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and that knowing the time, that it is now high time to awake out of sleep. 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
0: In honor of his wife, Sheena, on her birthday, James Winfrey of Linton chose to share this day of broadcasting with you. We are so glad to have your help today, James. Thank you. Sheena, from blowing out the candles to taking the last bite of cake, have a delightful celebration today. God bless you.
2: We greet our friends everywhere with Chapter 19 of Reefbound, story of John Williams, Apostle to Polynesia. This is another in the transcribed series, Stories of Great Christians, and is brought to you transcribed by the Moody Bible Institute of

0: Well, in 1834, John Williams leaves the coral reefs and the lonely little atolls in the South Seas, at least for a while. But don't think he's making this 20,000-mile trip back to London because he's just restless. John's driven by a purpose. He's come back to convince Britishers and Scotsmen, Quakers and Presbyterians and Baptists that the South Seas are desperate for more missionaries, teachers, evangelists, and to convince people that the British Isles must provide them. Logically, his first step is a sober conference with his own mission board, the London Missionary Society. But don't forget, this society sent John out against its better judgment. He didn't have a grammar school education. He was impulsive and footloose. And frankly, to them, he's still young. He's not much more than 35, and he hasn't changed. And as John stands in the boardrooms, Director Ludington says crisply,
1: My dear young Williams, we don't entertain a doubt that you've labored very hard indeed for these 18 years.
2: Thank you, sir.
1: I won't pretend we've always enjoyed your methods. Some of the reports that have come back to us.
2: I know.
1: There was that matter of your commercial venture, for example. That sorry business of speculating with the native pigs and ropes and woven baskets. But then we don't need to go into that.
2: I believe I know how you feel, sir.
1: Of course, we never wholeheartedly approved of your having a ship in the first instance.
2: Yes, sir.
1: But come now, this isn't very pretty talk for a man just returned to his hometown after 18 years. How does London look to you, Williams?
2: Crowded, dirty, not like the open ocean.
1: Not as much space to roam in, eh?
2: I guess I can put up with dirt and noise. I've got an important reason for being back here.
1: Oh, now come, Williams, don't sound so desperate. You're here on furlough for a rest,
2: you know. I'm not. I'm here for one reason, to get more missionaries to the South Seas.
1: Oh, now, Williams, if I were you...
2: That's how I'm going to spend my whole time in London.
1: Williams, I'd not do anything rash.
2: Rash? I've worked 18 years down there and I know
1: that... My dear young Williams, I didn't want to bring this up. At least, not until you've had time to rest, to acclimate yourself, to settle your
2: bring
1: family.
2: Bring what up, sir?
1: You've come back all glowing with the righteous zeal to get hundreds of missionaries to the South Seas.
2: Thousands, if I can.
1: Oh, but you must keep in mind, you've been out of touch with things for 18 years. The picture has changed. Our emphasis here at the Society, for example, has altered somewhat.
2: What do you mean, sir?
1: Simply this, my dear young chap. We have shifted our gaze to other riper fields. I'm afraid that the day of real concern for Tahiti is gone.
2: Gone?
1: That's right. You see, we've had many mixed reports from the South Sea.
2: Well, if you'd read mine, you'd be concerned.
1: You read others, too. Shall I put it this way? The bright day that followed our night of toil, the bright day in which you were rushed so hastily to the field, is overcast.
2: Overcast?
1: Heavy clouds obscure it. I shall be explicit. The stories from Tahiti show that the natives have backslid.
2: All the more reasons for...
1: Strong alcoholic beverage has half-drowned some of the island.
2: We have to fight, you know.
1: Most of our reports don't indicate this. They seem to feel that the opportune time for a concentrated effort fight in Tahiti is over.
2: No.
1: We must turn our keenest attentions elsewhere.
2: These reports, have you read mine, sir?
1: May I suggest, my dear Williams, that if your report differs, perhaps you don't understand the situation.
2: Thanks for your attention, gentlemen. That is my three-point program for the South Seas.
1: And three preposterous points! Order! Order! Williams, do I understand rightly? You are recommending a theological college in Rarotonga for the islanders?
2: To be self-supporting shortly.
1: Oh, this is almost amusing. In the light of your own disability in the field of higher theological education.
2: No bearing, sir.
1: And as for the grammar school at Tahiti for the education of native chief sons.
2: They're the smartest.
1: Englishmen will never support a school that caters to an outmoded island royalty.
3: That's right.
2: Educate them and they'll change their government.
1: Oh, but your last preposterous point. Williams, you are the most persistent. You want a ship.
2: I want a ship, yes.
1: To go sailing off hither and yon.
2: To evangelize every island in the Pacific.
1: Whenever and wherever the whim takes you.
2: Well?
1: Well, what, Williams?
2: You've amused yourself with my three preposterous points. What is the society going to do about them?
1: Well, you're our missionary. No matter how much we may differ from your views, therefore, our directors will oblige you, Mr. Williams, by duly considering your three-point program in proper conference. So sorry, Williams, that all our directors couldn't be here at our conference today to discuss with you, but we've had a good conference regardless, don't you agree?
2: We haven't decided anything. The budget for the theological college, for instance.
1: Oh, dear me, we can't decide a thing when we don't have a quorum. You've forgotten how parliamentary we Londoners are, Williams.
2: When can we have a quorum?
1: Let me see. Let's consult my calendar. Why don't we establish another conference for, say, Friday fortnight? Now, if the weather isn't too filthy, we'll have more of a representation. I do believe I'm about talked out. How about you, William?
2: Not half done yet, sir.
1: Oh.
2: Now, look here, gentlemen. This ship I want, it can be kept in repair for about...
1: Oh, excuse me. Shall we put off this discussion of figures until next time?
2: When, sir?
1: You're the busy man, even writing a book.
2: I'll meet any time.
1: Well, next week, Tuesday?
2: Good.
1: That's jolly well impossible. You haven't forgotten, have you, Williams? We're sending you to Coventry that week for a speaking engagement. Shall we say after you get back?
0: To Coventry by carriage, and after that...
2: It's good to be back here at Birmingham. A Birmingham minister converted me. Even if my time is limited, it's great to tell the South Sea stories to Liverpool, and at Stafford, and at Northampton. I don't seem to have the time to see the directors of my own mission board, but I'm pleased to spend time with you tonight here at Devonshire, at Sidmouth, at Liverpool. Oh, Mary, I'm worn out.
4: Poor John.
2: I preached three times on Sunday, turned round and spoke Monday night. Here it is Tuesday.
4: You sleep late this morning.
2: Sleep? I have to speak at some public breakfast. At 11 I have to be on the other side of town for a meeting. Tonight another one.
4: Maybe, if you said no.
2: The directors would say yes for me. Mary, I haven't had a Sunday free since the boat docked at Southampton.
4: Maybe if you told the directors, nicely, I mean.
2: Told them? I've been so busy I haven't had time for a conference with them for 7 whole months.
4: Next week, let's go to London by carriage.
2: There's a letter. Just came. Go to Cornwall for a week of meetings, it says.
4: The directors?
2: Who else? Next week and after that, they know. I've 6 or 8 weeks in Scotland.
4: And then Hampshire.
2: Mary, I won't get to see the Society until next February at this rate. In the meantime, they're stalling on every single one of my proposals.
4: John, maybe they don't realize that...
2: They don't realize that John Williams won't sit back and see his ideas pushed into a dark corner.
4: Be careful, dear.
2: Well, if they won't take time to listen to me, all right. They don't know it. But they're sending me right into the arms of people who will.
4: John... Don't be rash.
2: I talk to you tonight not as a rash young man, but as a missionary convinced that if the people know, the people will give. What do the South Seas need? A school on Tahiti, a theological college on Rarotonga, more missionaries.
3: There, you heard the chap, eh? Let's pass the hat. Let's pass Mrs. Williams, Bannett. The shillings to go to supply as many missionaries as they will. Hear that, you folks? Blimey, £100! Let's give a big cheer.
5: Just one moment, sire. You too, Mr. Williams.
6: Who was the bloke?
7: Benny.
5: Representing the London Missionary Society at this meeting. Just stopped by on my way to Wales. Glad I did. Now, see here. This collection. Sheer impetuosity.
6: Impetuous nothing.
5: I'll have to ask you, sir.
6: Oh, me?
5: To return every shilling. It was collected, I believe, to support in this haphazard way. Be quick now, return the money.
0: But if hurricanes and reefs haven't stopped John, a little discouragement doesn't either. And when he goes to Liverpool, before an audience of 2,000 people wedged into the pews to hear him, he announces,
2: "When I go back to the South Seas, I'll start a college on Rarotonga. Theological training for native pastors, and a school for chief sons on Tahiti. I can do it for exactly £100. That's all I need to get going."
3: "I'm a Quaker, sir, and I believe in speaking my mind in meeting."
2: "Yes, sir? What is it?"
3: "I advise you don't leave this room till you got your £100.
8: Yes. That's £50.
9: 23.
10: 25.
11: Another 50.
2: 123 pounds, why?
12: And I'll give you 50 pounds.
2: Thank you, sir.
12: 50 pounds every single year of my life. To pay for paper and books and the like."
0: John has his schools, both of them. The directors eventually will approve. But don't forget, there's one thing more John wants. To him, it's the most important. His ship. And in the winter of 36...
2: "Now that my book's finished, Director Ludington..."
1: "Most pleasant reading, Williams. I commend you. My wife finished it last night, and I hope to find time soon."
2: "And off the press, I want your permission to send 50 free copies."
1: "Oh, I think that can be arranged."
2: "To send to a list of statesmen, noblemen, merchants."
1: "Oh, yes. Statesmen? Oh, I don't want to hurt your feelings, Williams, but this is the kind of
2: reading..." "To send to these men to get them interested in buying me a..."

We have brought you Chapter 19 of Reefbound, Story of John Williams, Apostle to Polynesia. This has been another in the series Stories of Great Christians, transcribed from the radio studios of the Moody Bible Institute in Chicago.

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0: In honor of his wife, Sheena, on her birthday, James Winfrey of Linton chose to share this day of broadcasting with you. We are so glad to have your help today, James. Thank you. Sheena, from blowing out the candles to taking the last bite of cake, have a delightful celebration today. God bless you.

0: In a time filled with confusion, ideas, and misleading voices, finding clarity and understanding can feel overwhelming. As it says in John 8:32, "You shall know the truth, and the truth shall set you free." That's why it's important to pursue God's truth in all areas of our lives, trusting that it will guide us into the right direction.
1: If the New Testament church was required to go through the 7-year tribulation period, where in the Bible does it teach this?
0: Welcome back to Praying For You with Evangelist Oliver Areza. We're glad to have you with us today. It's Oliver's heart's desire that you may know the Lord Jesus Christ as your personal Savior, live in the fullness of His salvation, and walk daily in His victory. Let's follow God's purpose and make a difference today.
1: Wow, what a great thought to open up a program with. What an amazing thought. You know, listen, we are going to be talking about a particular doctrine today that is under a lot of scrutiny. There's so many different positions today, but we're going to be dealing with this here from a biblical perspective. And I want you to allow the Word of God to just clear things up in your mind about an event that many people call the rapture. Now, the word rapture is never mentioned in the Bible, but the concept, the thought, the action, the event is taught in the Word of God. Now, we're looking to the book of Titus, chapter 3, verse number 11. What a great passage of Scripture. If you're able to turn in your scriptures to that passage, I hope that you'll do that. We're going to begin with verse number 11. The Bible says, "For the grace of God that bringeth salvation hath appeared to all men." Wow, what a wonderful passage. Amen. I mean, that one verse tells us that there's enough of God's grace to save anybody who wants to be saved. Amen. Anybody. And then verse number 12, teaching us that denying ungodliness and worldly lust, we should live soberly, righteously, and godly in this present world. Now, I understand this generation today, they really don't like anybody telling them what to do, especially the preacher taking the Bible and saying, "This is what God expects. This is what you're supposed to do. This is wrong," or whatever the case may be. But friend, the truth of the matter is simply that God lays it out very clearly there, verse number 12, that we should live soberly, righteously, and godly in this present world. And this is how we're to live that kind of a life. Verse number 13, looking for that blessed hope and the glorious appearing of the great God and our Savior, Jesus Christ. In verse number 14, who gave himself for us, that he might redeem us from all iniquity, and purify unto himself a peculiar people, zealous of good works. And then we'll end it up with verse 15, the last verse of the chapter. These things speak and exhort and rebuke with all authority. Let no man despise thee. Now, I want you to think with me now as we're laying the message out here. The paragraph in context begins with verse 11, ends with verse number 15, and I believe this is significant because what is written in these verses, Titus, instructed by the apostle through the Holy Ghost of God, and in verse 15 he says, "Speak these things." So he's telling him, Titus, you need to preach these things. And then he says, "and exhort." So he says, Titus, preach it. And while you're preaching it, encourage the people. And then he says, "and rebuke." That means he's saying to Titus, the Apostle Paul, to Titus, "and son, listen, if you have to point a finger, you have to point out a fault, rebuke. These things speak and exhort and rebuke. If you have to tell a fault, if you have to deal with false doctrine, or there's something about the Christian walk is not right, you deal with it, son. And then he says how to deal with it. With all authority. Commanding authority. And then he says, let no man despise thee. Don't let anybody intimidate you. Don't let them depreciate your calling, your command. You speak, exhort, rebuke with all authority. Now look at verse number 11 once again. What a powerful verse. He says, preach. The grace of God hath appeared, and it appeared in the person of God's darling Son, the Lord Jesus Christ. And then he says in verse number 12, preach it. The same grace teaches you how to live and how to walk in the newness of life in this corrupt world. Now, he's referring to his world, but we can apply it to our world. And no doubt, believe me, the Bible times, there was a lot of corruption, a lot of sin, a lot of wickedness, a lot of idolatry and immorality. I mean, it was pathetic, and just like it is today. In verse number 13, he says, encourage the believer, looking for that blessed hope and the glorious appearing of the great God and our Savior, Jesus Christ. Verse number 14, this is what he says. Now you rebuke him, son. Christ gave himself for us that he might redeem us from all iniquity and purify unto himself a peculiar people. Isn't it crazy that the world, they're the ones that want to be peculiar. They're the ones that want to stand out. They're the ones that want to have all the piercings and the tattoos and have all the sleazy clothing and all the nonsense that goes on. I mean, just destroying the body, the temple of God, the body of a person there. I mean, listen, it's just incredible. But he says he wants us to be a peculiar people, zealous of good works. Now, he is saying, Paul is saying to this young preacher, Titus, you rebuke them, son, that the grace of God instructs believers to renounce all ungodliness and all lust that find their gratification in this godless age. Now, what is amazing to me is what I see sandwiched between verses 11 and 12 and 14 and 15. We're talking about verse number 13. And look at verse number 13 if you're able to do that. If not, I'm going to read it to you. So we got verse number 11 and 12. I mean, he's talking about preach, son, preach. In verse number 12, preach it. In verse number 14, rebuke. Amen. And in verse number 15, he says, don't let them despise you. You do it with authority. But right between verse 11 and 12 and 14 and 15 is this mention of the blessed hope of the believer. Here's the verse. Looking for that blessed hope and the glorious appearing of the great God and our Savior, Jesus Christ. This is what he did for us, who gave himself for us. Why? That he might redeem us from all iniquity. For what purpose? And purify unto himself a peculiar people, zealous of good works. So it seems to me that looking for the blessed hope, looking for the appearing of the Lord Jesus Christ, also called the rapture of the church, serves as a purifying factor in the church. The truth is, if we knew that the rapture was going to take place at 10:30 this Wednesday night of next week, 10:30 Wednesday night of next week, I guarantee you there would be people that would have their tithes paid up. They'd have their houses cleaned out. They'd have all the things on their phones and tablets and PCs all cleaned up. We knew it that way. You see, the doctrine of the coming of the Lord, the rapture, coming to take his own, it is a purifying factor in the church. And by the way, one day the Lord is going to call out all the redeemed of all the ages to meet him in the clouds. And it could be at any moment. We just have to get ready. And once we're ready, we learn to stay ready. Now, I want you to think about this word here. It's a very, very important word to know regarding the rapture, the preaching and the teaching of the rapture. It's in the New Testament. It's all through the New Testament, this concept. And it is the word imminent. Imminent, all right? Or the word imminence. Imminence is a key tenet of the pre-tribulation teaching of the New Testament. It simply means that it could happen at any moment. The Apostle Paul taught the imminent possibility of the rapture. It could happen at any moment. If the New Testament church was required to go through the seven-year tribulation period, then it seems to me that believers would have to expect the New Testament writers to have warned us to be prepared for the events of the tribulation period. But it's on the contrary. The New Testament writers tell the church to be comforted by the coming of our Lord Jesus Christ. 1 Thessalonians chapter number 4 and verse number 18. So the Word of God promises us these things. Now, I'm talking to believers. I'm talking to all of those that have had a time in their life when they put their faith and trust in Jesus for the forgiveness of their sin and the saving of their soul. The Bible calls it being saved. You say, "Preacher, what in the world are we saved from?" Well, I'm glad that you asked. Write it down. You're saved from sin, you're saved from hell, and you're saved from judgment. Amen. I like to stick with Bible words. The Bible says in Romans 10:13, "For whosoever shall call upon the name of the Lord shall be saved." Amen. It's a Bible term, saved. So the Word of God promises us, those of us who are saved, that we're not appointed to wrath. Do you understand that? We're not appointed to wrath. It means that we're not going to experience the wrath of God. Now, that is a very, very important point to think about. Listen to this verse here, 1 Thessalonians chapter 1, verse number 9. This is what it says. "For they themselves show us what manner of entering in we had unto you, and how you turned to God from idols to serve the living and true God." Now listen to verse number 10. "And to wait for his Son from heaven, whom he raised from the dead, even Jesus, which delivered us from the wrath to come." Now, we know that the tribulation period is a time on the earth when the wrath of God is going to be poured out upon the earth. All right? It is the wrath of God. It's not the wrath of the devil. It is the wrath of God poured upon this earth here. And what is the purpose of it? To bring the nation of Israel to a place of repentance. They are going to see him whom they have pierced. And I promise you that 7-year tribulation period is so important. It will help you to keep things lined up. All right, things can happen on this earth. Rulers can make decisions, and we can think that certain biblical things are happening. But if you keep in perspective the tribulation period, 7 years after the rapture, it'll help you to keep things lined up. I've got an entire study that I've been involved in for probably the last 6 to 8 months, and I'm going to be delivering it soon on the radio as a radio broadcast. Listen to this verse here, 1 Thessalonians chapter 5, verse 8. But let us who are of the day. Now, you know that's talking about believers. That's talking about people who are saved. But let us who are of the day be sober. Man, he's used that word a lot. All right, be sober. Putting on the breastplate of faith and love, and for an helmet, the hope of salvation. Not hoping that we have it, but hoping that it's soon. Amen. It's not hoping to have it. That's something you know. You know, you can know that you have eternal salvation according to the Bible. I mean, we are hoping for that day to happen, for me to be delivered from this body of sin and death in this wicked world that we're living in. Now, I'm trying to finish the verse now, all right? And for an helmet, the hope of salvation. Now, verse number 9, for God hath not appointed us to wrath. Amen. God has not appointed his children, true believers, unto wrath. Then what did he appoint us to? Well, the next part of the verse tells us exactly. But to obtain salvation by our Lord Jesus Christ. Now, verse number 10 tells us what he did, who died for us, that whether we wake or sleep, all right, that word sleep is another way in the Bible that they use to describe death. Wake or sleep, we should live together with him. Now, if you're able to grab a hold of a King James Bible, and if you look to Revelation and the first chapter, Revelation chapter 1, 2, and 3, we have messages to seven churches. All right? Messages to seven churches. Literal, autonomous, indigenous churches. And then chapter 4 and 5, we have a glimpse of heaven. All right? These verses establish to us who is the only one worthy to open the sealed book. And, of course, that is the Lord Jesus Christ. Now, listen to Revelation chapter 6 and verse number 17. For the great day of his wrath is come. And who shall be able to stand? Now listen, and I got to wrap it up. From chapter 6 all the way to chapter number 19, the wrath of God is mentioned 13 times. Woo! I don't know about you, but I'm so glad because I'm born again that I am not appointed unto wrath. Now, for a minute, listen to my offer I want to give you. I've got a wonderful tract that we published from our ministry called Where Are Bonnie and Clyde? It is an amazing tract, probably one of the most effective tracts that I have. I want to send you a 10-pack bundle free of charge. All you've got to do is call the office and say, I want the Bonnie and Clyde bundle of tracts that Brother Oliver talked about on his radio broadcast, and I will send them to you absolutely free. You can also text us a request for the gospel tract. Here's the text number, 304-873-6755. The office number is 873-2225. Well, we're going to wrap it up. God bless you for listening. Make sure and be back with us next week. Be encouraged, friends, and remember, someone is praying for you.
0: 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That's 304-873-6755. 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
0: In honor of his wife, Sheena, on her birthday, James Winfrey of Linton chose to share this day of broadcasting with you. We are so glad to have your help today, James. Thank you. Sheena, from blowing out the candles to taking the last bite of cake, have a delightful celebration today. God bless you.

I'm Pastor Joe Grimaldi, pastor of the First Baptist Church of Kenmore, Ohio. You're listening to the Sowing the Seed broadcast with former pastor Rick Fox. Brother Fox went home to be with the Lord in February of 2013. We're delighted to continue the radio ministry that meant so much to Brother Fox and trust that it will continue to bless and help you as you open your Bible, your mind, and your heart to these life-changing messages.

Good morning and welcome to the Sowing the Seed broadcast, a ministry of the First Baptist Church of Kenmore in Akron, Ohio. This is Pastor Rick Fox, and I want to wish you a very happy new year, and I hope that it's filled with good things and that the blessings of God rest upon you throughout the entire year. I hope you invite your friends and loved ones to listen to the broadcast. This is a gospel preaching broadcast, and the gospel will always be the main topic of this program. You know, I believe that salvation is the central theme of the Bible, from Genesis all the way through to Revelation, and I'll proclaim it as clearly and simply as I possibly can. I believe that salvation of one's soul is the most important thing in a person's life, and I believe that many never will be saved and will have to spend an eternity in hell because they did not understand God's simple plan of salvation. Well, I'll do my best to make God's plan of salvation understandable to the listener, and I hope that they'll receive it. Now, thanks again for listening today. Sit back and enjoy the program. I'd like to speak on the subject this morning, you can trust your Bible. You say, now, Brother Fox, why would you preach on that this morning since this is a gospel preaching broadcast? I'll tell you why. You better base your salvation on what the Word of God says, not on what any man says. There's all kinds of nuts out there, but you can trust this book. And that's why, by the way, I advocate having a King James Bible. If you're going to put rest your soul on a book, you better make sure it's the right book and it's translated properly. We've got this craze going on now, this fad that's been going on for some years now, on leaving the King James Bible and resting on all these other translations. And you have to understand, you have to know this, that the reason they've translated all these other Bibles is not because they're more understandable. It's because they're making money on them. A guy said to me one time, he said, well, you can understand it better. I said, understand it better. Why do you have to have a preacher then? Why do you have to have commentaries? And why do you have to have a teacher? No, you can't understand it any better than you can the King James Bible. They'll say, well, I have a hard time with those these and thous. Well, with practice, you'll get better. And if an old hillbilly like me can understand the Bible, I'm sure you can. So, that being said, let's get on with the lesson this morning. I want to read to you from Psalm 119, starting in verse 97, reading down through verse 105. The Bible says, O how love I thy law, it is my meditation all the day. Thou, through thy commandments, hast made me wiser than mine enemies, for they are ever with me. I have more understanding than all my teachers, for thy testimonies are my meditation. I understand more than the ancients, because I keep thy precepts. I have refrained my feet from every evil way, that I might keep thy word. I have not departed from thy judgments, for thou hast taught me. How sweet are thy words unto my taste, yea, sweeter than honey to my mouth. Through thy precepts I get understanding, therefore I hate every false way. Thy word is a lamp unto my feet and a light unto my path. Boy, the Bible's an amazing book, isn't it? Over 50,000 books are published every year in the United States of all different subjects imaginable, and yet the Holy Bible has remained at the very top of that seller list for thousands of years. Isn't that remarkable? Despite all of the facts and the objections by people who say that the Bible's not reliable. I mean, there's some that says that the Bible is not scientifically reliable. Well, now, I beg to differ with that. I've never read one statement in the Bible that's not exactly accurate on science. Exactly. That's a new word I just coined. The Bible's not historically reliable. Some will say, oh, yeah, it is. You won't find a mistake in it anywhere. You can go back and check the secular historians, and you'll find the Bible is accurate. Or they'll say the Bible's outdated. Now, friend, listen. The Bible is the most updated book you'll ever read in your life. It was written thousands of years ago, but still is up to date. Listen, if you want to build a good marriage, you go to the Bible and use principles from the Bible, and you'll do fine. Or if you want to learn principles about life and success, how to take care of your money, you go to the Word of God, and you'll find that the Word of God's reliable. You know, Dave Ramsey is a great teacher when it comes to finances, and he's on the radio. Many of you know about him. If you haven't, you need to listen to his broadcast. And you'll find that what Dave Ramsey teaches is Bible principles. Listen, God knows how to take care of everything in your life. I'm just saying you can trust the Bible.
Now, what I want to do this morning, I want to give you at least 9 evidences that support my conviction on You Can Trust This Book. And when I talk about the Bible now, and don't let this get you cross-threaded. If I rub the hair the wrong way this morning, just turn around and you'll be okay. I believe that the King James Bible is the preserved Word of God. I believe all other versions of the Bible are perversions, and here's why. In all of your new translations, there's a method of translation that's used called dynamic equivalence. What that means is that in all your new translations, the translator translated those words according to what he thought those words meant. Instead of just translating the word itself, leaving the Holy Spirit to teach you and I what they mean, they translate what they think it means. Now listen to me. It's important that you and I have a copy of the very words of God, not a copy of what someone thinks it means. You have the Holy Spirit of God to help you understand the Bible. It's one of the promises that the Bible makes, that the Holy Spirit will lead you into all truth. So you need to get about. So when I talk about the Bible this morning, I'm not talking about the Living Bible or Good News for Modern Man, which I think is bad news for all men. I'm not talking about the ASV or any of the other. I'm talking about the one you say, well, we use that other translation in our church. Well, I know a lot of folks do. That's why I said, don't let this rub you the wrong way. Just turn around. Get you a Bible. If I were you, I'd get me a Bible. You say, why? Listen to me now. You're resting your never-dying soul on what this book says. Listen, if this book's not right, maybe you're not saved by grace through faith. If this book's not right, maybe Jesus is not the Christ, the Son of the living God. You've got to have a right book. Tearing down the King James Bible is like building your house in a tree and getting down and chopping on the trunk of that tree every day. Sooner or later, it's going to fall. And you hear me well. You base your faith on a Bible that's not reliable, and you're going to doubt your faith. So let me get away from that just a minute. I teach every year in my church a whole lesson on the King James Bible, why it's the Word of God. But I want to give you 9 evidences why you can trust the Bible. First of all is the Bible's claims that it makes for itself. In 2 Timothy 3:16, the Bible says, all Scripture is given by inspiration of God and is profitable for doctrine, for reproof, for correction, for instruction in righteousness. In 2 Peter chapter 1, verse 21, it says, for all prophecy came not in old time by the will of man, but holy men of God spake, watch this now, as they were moved by the Holy Ghost. We have the Bible because God Almighty spoke to men of God and told them what to write. Listen, I believe in the inspiration of the Bible. That word inspiration means God breathed. I believe God breathed every word of this book that I hold in my hand this morning. And I believe in plenary verbal inspiration, meaning I believe that every single word is inspired by God. I believe in mechanical dictation, that God spoke the word to the prophet and told him what to write. I don't think that they got up and got inspired and wrote the Bible like you'd write a poem. God said, hey, Moses, get your pen. Here's what I want you to write. In the beginning, God created the heavens and the earth. Now write it just like that. And I believe he wrote it down word for word. I'm just telling you, I believe that the Bible itself declares that it is the Word of God. Then Jesus saw his own words as Scripture. In John chapter 12, verse 48, it says, he that receiveth me and receiveth not my words hath one that judgeth him. The word that I have spoken, the same shall judge you in the last day. So he was talking about how that his word was Scripture. When Jesus speaks to you, you are hearing Scripture. The Bible talks about the claims or the titles that he gave the Bible. In Mark 7:13, he called it the Word of God. In Luke chapter 4, verse 21, he called it Scripture. In Mark chapter 7, verse 8, he called it the commandment of God. You see, Christ claims himself that the Bible's true. He used Scripture in answering his critics. In Mark 12:10, it says, and have ye not read this Scripture? The stone which the builders rejected is become the head of the corner. He used it as an authority to refute the temptations of Satan. 3 times in Matthew chapter 4,
when he was answering Satan, did he use the word of God? He said three times, Matthew 4:4, in Matthew 4:7, Matthew 4:10, he said, "For it is written," he told the devil. When the devil tried to tempt him, he slapped him with the word of God, "For it is written." Now here's a remarkable proof that it's just remarkable, and that is the Bible's unity in diversity. You say, what do you mean by that? Here's what I mean. From Genesis to Revelation, 66 books, the Bible tells one single story. Friend, there's lots of things told in the Bible, and there's many stories and historical records in the Bible, but it all teaches one truth, and that is how you and I get to heaven. That's what it's all about. I mean, starting in Genesis and ending at Revelation, it's funny. In the first book of the Bible, he tells us how that men fail and how that we must come to God for salvation. In the last chapter, in the last book of the Bible, he gives us an invitation, the Holy Spirit does, to come. It's a remarkable book. I mean, in all these books, it has one central theme. Here's another remarkable fact. It has 40 different authors. You'll have a hard time finding a book that has 40 different authors that keeps unity in the theme all the way through the book. And not only that, it was written over 1,600 years. That's phenomenal. I mean, it wasn't all written at one time so that the theme could flow and there could be a complete unity. It was written over 1,600 years. You say, well, how could that be? Because God Almighty dictated it. It's the words of God. It's not the words of man. It was written over 1,600 years. It was written in three different languages, in Hebrew, Greek, and Aramaic. That's phenomenal to me. Now, you have one translated into the English language, but that's phenomenal. Its writers were from many different walks of life. You know, you can understand a writer writing the Word of God, but he used all sorts of people. For instance, Jeremiah was a prophet. Zechariah was a priest. Amos was a shepherd. David was a king. Nehemiah was a servant. Luke was a doctor. Matthew was a tax collector. Peter was a fisherman. Paul was a Pharisee. All of these men he used to write the Word of God, and in no time did he ever lose the unity of the book. It was written on three different continents. Over 1,600 years, three different places, by 40 different authors. That's amazing. Asia, Africa, and Europe was the places. And it has a 400-year gap between the Old and New Testament, yet the two walk hand in hand. There are no discrepancies. There's a total unity. I mean, that is a remarkable proof that this book is no ordinary book. This book, the Bible, is the Word of God, and you can trust it. Let me give you evidence number four, and that is its textual preservation. Now, I believe that the King James Bible is God's very words preserved for us today. In Psalm 12, verse 7, it says, "Thou shalt keep them, O Lord. Thou shalt preserve them from this generation forever." That's talking about the Bible. God promised us that He would always leave us with an accurate copy of the Word of God. Regardless of what language it's in, He makes sure that we have a copy of it. Isaiah chapter 4, verse 8 says, "The grass withereth, the flower fadeth, but the Word of our God shall stand forever." I mean, it's been preserved, I believe. You know, when the scribes would copy the Bible, they would count the letters in the text and then they would copy it, and then they would recount the letters, making sure that it was exactly like the copy they copied from. I mean, this was a big deal. They wanted to make sure that we got the words of God. The English translators were the best experts of the day that translated the King James Bible, and the reason they did it was this. They was having problems over in England at the time about what Bible they should use. There was a Great Bible and a Geneva Bible and a Wycliffe Bible and so on. And people was fighting over them, over these different translations. And King James said, "Hey, look, I want to put a stop to this fighting. Let's translate a Bible that's every word." And here was the decree. He told these 47 men who were the best scholars of the day, Hebrew and Greek scholars, he said, "I want you to translate a exact every word Bible. I don't want what you think it means. I want it to be the very words of the text. I want it translated that way." And they did. And so they got a good Bible. You say, wait a minute, Brother Fox. There was a lot of revisions in the King James Bible. Yes, they were. But they were not translating the text. What they did was they corrected spelling and punctuation.
it wasn't that they took the text and changed the text anywhere. I'm just saying that one of the proofs that this is the Word of God that's been preserved down through all the years. And then the historical accuracy. Archaeologists are always trying to disprove the Bible. But it confirms itself. Every time they dig up something, the ruins of Solomon's stables have been dug up, and they said, man, you know what? This is true. You know, they say that Solomon's horses ate from golden troughs. And it was just all of the things that Solomon did was just so fantastic that that people would say, man alive, the half has not been told of all the things that you've done. Well, the Bible talks about that. But then not only is it historically accurate, it's scientifically accurate. You know, when the best minds in the world believe that the world was flat riding on a turtle's back, the Bible said that the world was round. Isaiah chapter 40, verse 22 says, is he that sitteth upon the circle of the earth. Wasn't flat. Now, there was a time when people thought you sail out so far into the ocean, you fall off the edge. All you had to do is read the Bible and you know it was a big old globe. It was a circle. That the stars are innumerable. I read the other day on the internet that they're saying that there's a 6 trillion stars now. Because they got this Hubble telescope that can look out there farther, and they see all these billions, get this now, billions of galaxies, that it contains hundreds of billions of stars, and so they come up with this number, 6 trillion. Well, bless their heart, I mean, every time they build a bigger telescope, they find more stars. I'll give you the answer. You say, well, I want to know how many there are. I'm going to give you the answer. The Word of God has it. In Hebrews chapter 11, verse 12, the Bible tells us that you can't number them. Therefore sprang there even one, and him as good as dead, so many as the stars in the sky in multitude, and as the sands of the sea of the seashore innumerable. You can't number them, son. You get a bigger telescope, you're just going to see more. A space is vastly greater than what you'll ever realize. I'm just telling you, you can trust it scientifically. And you can trust it prophetically. You know, all the prophecies in the Bible are accurate. I mean, the virgin birth, God told us that his son would be born of a virgin, and he was. The Bible told us in Scripture that he would be born in Bethlehem, and he was. The Bible told us that his name would be called Emmanuel, Emmanuel, and it was. The Bible told us that he would be betrayed by a friend, and he was. I mean, just all the way through Scripture, you can read all the different places where everything that was predicted happened exactly like the Scripture says. Jesus often says in the New Testament, he'll say that the Scripture might be fulfilled. Everything is accurate, I mean, down to the most small detail. The predictions of the end times. You and I are living in a time where we're watching the last play that God orchestrated is being set up to be played out on this earth. We're watching the whole world come together. You know, the Bible prophesied that there, in the end times there would be a one-world government, that there'd be a one-world economy, and there'd be a one-world church. Well, you and I mean, this is amazing. We're actually watching these things form right now. Now, they're in their infant stages, I think. I think that there's a lot still to go on before it comes to fruition, but I believe you're watching it happen. I mean, we're watching the steps trying to make our world a one-world government, and we're watching the steps trying to turn our economy into a one-world economy, and we're watching the steps trying to this tolerance teaching, get us everybody to be one big old group and worship God, all of us at the same time. The Bible prophesied that years ago. Hey, listen, if you study your Bible, you know exactly what's going to happen in these end times. And, buddy, I can tell you we're right on track. The only thing I can't tell you is when exactly it's going to happen. But I know it's going to happen because the Bible said it. Evidence number 8 is its impact on society. You know our nation's proof of the impact of the Bible. We became one of the greatest nations in the world at producing the Word of God and publishing the Word of God around the world. We're falling from that. England used to be there, but boy, they really fell off the stool, didn't they? But we're on our way, following them very closely. But it's impacted our society. I believe that we became the greatest nation on the planet because we lived Bible principles.
And we believed in preserving those principles and sharing them with the world. And I believe that's the reason that we're the greatest country that's ever been on the face of the earth. I don't think it has a thing to do with our military might. I think it has everything to do with God. I don't think it has a thing to do with our great economy. I think it has everything to do with our God. And I know it had a remarkable influence on my life, an impact on my life. God changed me June the 4th, 1978, and I've never been the same since. I mean, if there's any one reason why I know this book's true, I know what it did in my life. And there's thousands of people listening to me right now on the radio that's saying amen right now. They know the impact that it's had on their life. And then lastly, the impact that it has on individuals. In Hebrews chapter 4 and verse 12, the Bible says, "For the word of God is quick and powerful and sharper than any two-edged sword, piercing even to the dividing asunder of the soul and spirit, and to the joints and marrow, and is a discerner of the thoughts and intents of the heart." Hey, listen, this Bible has a profound impact on the individual. You know, the Bible says, "For God so loved the world that He gave His only begotten Son, that whosoever believeth in Him should not perish, but have everlasting life." Friends, you can believe that. You can trust that because God said that. He said, if you'll put your faith in Jesus Christ, He'll forgive your sin and give you eternal life. Watch this now. And you will never perish. One of the great things about being a Christian is that God gives us eternal life. And you can have that life also this morning if you'd put your faith in the Lord Jesus Christ. I want to have a word of prayer with you, and I want you to trust Christ as your personal Savior. Go to John 5:24 and John 3:16, and see what God says. He said, "Verily, verily, I say unto you, he that heareth my word and believeth on him that sent me hath everlasting life, and shall not come into condemnation, but is passed from death unto life." And you can be saved this morning if you'll receive Jesus as your personal Savior. I want to pray a little prayer and just help lead you to Christ. If you know how to pray, just pray yourself. But ask Him to come into your heart, forgive your sin, and receive Him as your Savior. Let's pray together. Dear Jesus, I'm a sinner, and I want to ask You today to forgive my sin and become my Savior. The best way I know how, I accept Your sacrifice on the cross and receive You as my personal Savior. Now come into my heart and save me. In Jesus' name, amen. Now friend, if you prayed that simple prayer and you meant it with all your heart, according to the Bible, God just saved you. In Romans chapter 10, verse 13, the Bible says, "For whosoever shall call upon the name of the Lord shall be saved." Well, you just called on Him, didn't you? If you just asked Him to save you, you just called on Him. And He says, "I'll save you." Titus 1:2 tells us that God cannot lie. So you can trust this book. Hey, listen, if you prayed that prayer and you received Christ as your Savior, why don't you let me know? I've got a little booklet I'd like to send you called 7 Steps to Joy. It's a little work booklet. It'll ask you a question and show you where to go in the Bible and find the answer to that question. And it's free. It won't cost you anything. I'll give it to you free of charge. Just let me know. And I'd be glad to send it to you. There's three ways that you can contact me. Of course, you can write us at First Baptist Church of Kenmore, 2330 East Avenue in Akron, Ohio, zip code 44314. 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We'd be glad to send it to you. The web address is the initials of our church. 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Our phone number is 330-745-3619. That's 330-745-3619. Well, listen, if you're ever in the Akron area, I'd like you to stop by and visit us here at the church. We have such a warm and friendly church, and it's a traditional church. We're going to sing songs from the hymnal, and you're going to hear preaching from the Bible, and we'll fellowship and have fun. It would tickle me to death to get to meet you. I want you to come be a part of our church. Make sure you let me know that you heard about us on the radio. 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
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May God bless you and keep you in His amazing love.

two little lines I heard one day, traveling along life's busy way, bringing conviction to my heart, and from my mind would not depart. Only one life, 'twill soon be past. Only what's done for Christ will last. Only one life, yes, only one. Soon will its fleeting hours be done. Then in that day my Lord to meet, and stand before his judgment seat. Only one life, the still small voice, gently pleads for a better choice, bidding my selfish aims to leave, and to God's holy will to cleave. Only one life, a few brief years, each with its burdens, hopes, and tears, each with its days I must fulfill, living for self or in his will. When this bright world would tempt me sore, when Satan would a victory score, when self would seek to have its way, then help me, Lord, with joy to say, only one life, 'twill soon be past. Only what's done for Christ will last. Give me, Father, a purpose deep, in joy or sorrow thy word to keep, faithful and true whate'er the strife, pleasing thee in my daily life. Oh, let my love with fervor burn, and from the world now let me turn, living for thee and thee alone, bringing thee pleasure on thy throne. Only one life, yes, only one. Now let me say, thy will be done. And when at last I hear the call, I know I'll say, 'twas worth it all.

neighbor, this is Dewey Williams. Maybe you've never settled this matter of your eternal soul. The Bible said if a man would gain the whole world and lose his soul, what should he give in exchange for his soul? And friend, I want you to know in Isaiah 53 in verse number 6, God said, all we like sheep have gone astray. Oh, how true it is, we've all sinned and come short of the glory of God. The Bible said there's none righteous, no, not one. The Word of God clearly teaches that we've sinned and we've come short of the glory of God. We've broken God's law. We've transgressed His commandments. We've, my friend, lived our own life and done our own thing, and we've not regarded Him. And you know today, my friend, the Holy Spirit is convicting you and dealing with you. And you realize that you're lost. You realize you need to be saved. Oh, why don't you stop what you're doing and humble yourself before the presence of God this day? And the Word of God says that whosoever shall call upon the name of the Lord shall be saved. I'm so thankful today that God has given such a very simple way of salvation that men and women, boys and girls, may come to the Savior and be saved by the grace of God. Today, friend, the Word of God said in Romans chapter 10, verse 9 and 10, that if thou shalt confess with thy mouth the Lord Jesus, and thou shalt believe in thy heart that God hath raised him from the dead, thou shalt be saved. For with the heart man believeth unto righteousness, and with the mouth confession is made unto salvation. Today, God says, come unto me, all you that labor and heavy laden, and I will give you rest. Take my yoke upon you and learn of me, for I am meek and lowly, and you shall find rest for your soul. God said to Jeremiah, Jeremiah 6:16, stand ye in the ways and see the old paths, and choose the good way, and walk therein. Today, friend, would you give your life to the Lord and trust Christ to come in full repentance of your sin and in full trust of the Lord Jesus? All we like sheep have gone astray. We've turned everyone to his own way, and the Lord hath laid upon him the iniquity of us all. Trust the Savior today. Live for him and serve him, and God bless you is our prayer.

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0: This is the Gospel Hour, making known to this nation the gospel of Jesus Christ. 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
1: Father, in the name of Jesus, for His sake, honor, and glory, direct me today, teach me that I may teach, lead me, and speak through these unworthy lips of clay. To God be the glory, through Jesus Christ, our Savior and Lord. Amen. The Bible distinctly speaks of two comings of the Lord Jesus, two advents. Now, I read in Matthew 20:28, the Son of Man came not to be ministered unto, but to minister and to give His life a ransom for many. Then I read in Luke that He'll sit on the throne of His father David, and He'll reign. And in Zechariah, He'll be the king of the whole earth. Then I read, listen to this now. The Lord Jesus shall be revealed from heaven with His mighty angels. The Lord Jesus shall be revealed from heaven. He'll be unveiled, coming from heaven with His mighty angels in flaming fire. Think of that. In flaming fire, taking vengeance on them that know not God and that obey not the gospel of our Lord Jesus Christ. Now that's in 2 Thessalonians 1, verses 7 and 8. Now, I have tried last week in the broadcast. I did try and I have tried many times, but especially during the last few broadcasts, to show you that the Bible is a book of dispensational truth. That is, God deals with specific people or persons or families at different times during different periods, not necessarily the same number of years or days, but dispensations. That is, a marked off period of time. Now, Paul calls this the dispensation of the grace of God. And it is. This is the dispensation. There are seven dispensations clearly marked out in the Word of God. And I won't go through that because we've already gone through it. I have tried with the Scripture, through the Scripture, by the Scripture, to show you the seven dispensations. Now, there are people listening to me today that reject dispensational truth. They reject it. The Bible says, give none offense to the Jew, Gentile, the church of God. And there are people listening to me right now that believe with all your heart that the church took up where Israel left off, and that the church and Israel today are one and the same. That's not true. Paul said God has not forgotten His people. Read Romans 11. One day, God will turn again to the people who were His elect nation in the Old Testament economy. He'll turn to Israel, and a nation will be born in a day. And the tribulation has to do primarily with Israel and the Holy City. Now, it'll reach to the ends of the earth, but it has to do primarily with Israel and the Holy City, that is, Jerusalem. Now, the Scriptures that I have given you today point out clearly and unmistakably to anyone with an open mind, anyone with an open mind, an open heart. You see, I have the advantage over some of you precious people. I'm not preaching for the Baptists. I belong to an independent Baptist church. I'm a Baptist. I'm an independent Baptist. I belong to God first. I belong to Jesus. I'm preaching for Jesus. I'm not preaching for the Baptists. I'm not trying to prove anything. I'm just preaching the Word of God. But listen, the Bible clearly teaches that there are two separate comings or two advents of the Lord Jesus. The first, to give His life a ransom. The second, to judge the world and to sit on the throne of David, King of Kings and Lord of Lords. All through the Old Testament prophecies, we see what looks and seems to be scriptures that contradict each other. Isaiah 53 tells us He's coming as a lamb. As a lamb, He'll be led to the slaughter. He opens not His mouth. And then we read about the King of Kings. And that seems to be a flat contradiction, but it isn't. Jesus did come as a lamb. He was led as a lamb to the slaughter. He is coming, King of Kings and Lord of Lords. We must rightly divide the word of truth. Please read, if you will, Isaiah 7:14. Daniel 9:26, Zechariah 13:6-7, and Psalm 22:1-18. Now, the prophecy that speaks of the Lamb pointed to the first coming when he was born a babe and laid in a manger. Then the prophecy that speaks of King of Kings speaks of that glorious time when he will come in the end and sit on the throne of David in Jerusalem and reign from the city of Jerusalem over the whole earth. And as Zechariah tells us, he'll be the king over the whole earth. Now listen, Jesus came unto his own and his own received him not. You know why? He came unto his own, the Lamb of God. John the Baptist said, "There he is, behold the Lamb of God." They were looking for a king. They were looking for a powerful political leader, and not only a religious leader, but a political leader. They were looking for someone to drive out the Romans and give them back their freedom, and they missed their Messiah. They crucified their king, and they said, "Barabbas, we want a robber." And beloved, the people who heard those words and made that request have been robbed ever since. Now listen to what I'm saying to you. They missed him. Zechariah said he will come riding on a little donkey, humble. But they missed that. They missed that. Isaiah said he'll be a lamb. They missed that. He will be king. He will sit on the throne of David. They did not see that his suffering preceded the glory. The cross preceded the crown. Now let me tell you something. The reason we have post-trib rapturists, they believe the rapture will occur at the end of the tribulation. The reason we have mid-trib rapturists and post-trib is simply because, dear people, and I say that, I'm not mad with anyone, beloved. I am not angry with anyone. I'm saying that dear people are so prone to follow a teacher, a man, instead of following the Word of God. You can take portions of verses in various places in the Bible and prove most anything you want to prove, but you are not allowed by God Almighty to take His Word out of its setting to prove anything. You must rightly handle, you must study and allow the Holy Spirit to direct you and rightly divide the Word of truth and lay verse beside verse and book beside book and Genesis beside Revelation, Daniel beside Revelation, Jeremiah, Isaiah, Zechariah, and all of the Scriptures. You cannot take a little bit here and a little bit there to prove what you want to prove. So, when he came the first time, they missed. And you know it is the truth. They missed the Messiah because they were looking for a king and a babe in a manger, a little lamb, a babe, a humble one riding on a little donkey. They turned him down, they rejected him, and they said, "We don't want him, we won't have him." And Pilate said, "What shall I do with your king?" And they said, "Crucify him, let his blood be on us and on our children, give us Barabbas, and kill Jesus." Now they missed him because they refused to see, and they closed their eyes and minds to the prophecies that pointed to the Lamb and the King, the humble one and the roaring lion. He's coming, King of Kings. He's coming, Lord of Lords. As a roaring lion he'll come, in flaming fire, taking vengeance on them that know not God. But he came the first time, and he allowed the wicked to arrest him, nail him to a cross, spit in his face, and mock him while he died. While he loved them and died for them, they spat upon him and they called him all kinds of ugly names, and they did everything in the world they could to put him down in the gutter, and they nailed him between to thieves. Now listen, we have the same blind people today. Blind guides leading the blind. Modern scribes telling us that the Daniel's 70th week of the 70 years of prophecy is history fulfilled 1900 years ago. Listen, beloved, there has been no man of sin on this earth, no antichrist. The man that Daniel saw, and it made him sick. He fainted, beloved, and he was sick. Daniel looked lions in the face. Daniel looked Nebuchadnezzar, Belshazzar. Daniel was a giant in the faith. But when he saw the Antichrist, the man of sin, he fainted and was sick several days. That man has not been on this earth. That man is not on this earth today. If he is, he has not been unveiled. He has not come into his power. Because when the Antichrist comes on the scene, he will come riding a beautiful white stallion. He will announce that he's God Almighty. He'll pull fire down out of heaven. He'll make a stone image speak. And with the exception of a remnant, the world will fall at his feet and worship him as God Almighty. He'll sit in the temple in Jerusalem. And where the temple will be built, the Mosque of Omar now stands. And the temple's not there, the Antichrist is not there. And so if the post-trib rapturists are right, you can forget what Jesus said when he said, "What I say unto you, I say unto all, watch. In such an hour as you think not, I'll come back." And you can forget that he's coming any minute of any hour of any day. And he is. No man knows the day. That means no man knows the day. No man knows the hour. That means no man knows the hour. Now, if Jesus is not coming until the end of the tribulation, then I know that he can't come this hour, and I know that he can't come this day, because I know, and you know, the Antichrist is not here. Therefore, since he will reign almost 7 years, the first half will be peaceful, the last half will be great tribulation. Since that is clearly set forth in the Bible, we know that Jesus could not come today because the Antichrist has not been revealed. If post-trib rapture theory is right. Now you, listen, I am not a religious dictator. I am giving you the scripture. You can accept or reject the scripture. But I'll tell you what I'll do. I'll challenge you to bow on your knees and say, "Dear Lord Jesus, Oliver Green has read on the Gospel Hour passages of scripture, and I want you to reveal to me, Jesus, whether or not he is preaching the truth." You get on your knees and call my name and ask Jesus Christ to lead you and show you and impress you whether I am trying to prove a point or prove my religion, or whether I am sincerely, conscientiously, with all the love God will give me, trying to help precious people to know the truth. We're not going through the tribulation period. We're not going to enter it. We're not going to enter any part of it. The church is going through tribulation now. But we're not in the time of Jacob's trouble. There has been and always will be persecution and tribulation. In the world, you will have tribulation, but be of good cheer. I have overcome the world. Yes, the church has always been persecuted, always will be persecuted, but this is not the tribulation period. It is not the time of Jacob's trouble, and it is not any part of it. When that time comes, that will be a time such as has never been nor ever will be again, according to the words of Jesus. I've read this, but I'm going to read it again. "I would not have you to be ignorant, brethren, concerning them which are asleep." This is 1 Thessalonians 4:1. "That you sorrow not as others who have no hope. For if we believe that Jesus died and rose again, even so them also which sleep in Jesus will God bring with him." Now that means what it says. When Jesus comes in the first resurrection, Only righteous, the spirits of the righteous, will unite with resurrected bodies. He'll bring the spirits with him, the bodies will be raised, and living believers will be changed instantly. Those who sleep in Jesus. Now, for this we say unto you by the word of the Lord, that we which are alive and remain to the coming of the Lord shall not precede them which are asleep. For the Lord himself shall descend from heaven with a shout, with the voice of the archangel, with the trump of God, and the dead in Christ shall rise first. The dead in Christ, not the wicked dead, the dead in Christ. Then we which are alive and remain shall be caught up together with them in the clouds. We'll be caught up in the clouds. When Jesus comes in the rapture, he will not touch this earth. He will not stand on this earth when he comes in the rapture. We'll be caught up in the clouds to meet the Lord in the air, and so shall we be the Lord. Wherefore, comfort one another with these words. Now listen to this. That's 1 Thessalonians 4, 13 through 18. I said verse 1 a moment ago. I didn't mean that at all. This is 1 Thessalonians 4, 13 through 18. 1 Thessalonians 4, not verse 1, but verse 13 down through verse 18. Now I'm reading 2 Peter 3, 10 through 12. 2 Peter 3, 10 through 12. But the day of the Lord. Now that's not the rapture, beloved. The day of the Lord, Amos tells us, is a day of darkness, a day when a man will flee from a bear and meet a lion. He'll lean against the wall and put his hand on a serpent, a viper, a poisonous reptile. And that's the day of the Lord. This is speaking of the day of the Lord will come as a thief in the night on the people who are here upon this earth. And the heavens, now listen, the heavens will pass away with a great noise. Not one word is said in 1 Thessalonians 4, 13, 18 about the heavens passing away. We're going to be caught up in the clouds to meet Jesus. Now, Peter says the heavens are going to be pass away. And a great noise. The elements will melt with fervent heat. The elements will melt. The earth also and the works therein shall be burned up. This earth will never be annihilated. It'll be renovated. There'll be a new earth on the old foundation. This earth will never disappear or be annihilated. It'll be renovated. It'll be melted. It'll be burned to an ash heap. Then God will create a new earth on the foundation that this earth rests upon. Now listen carefully. Now, the works shall be burned up. Seeing then that all these things shall be dissolved, what manner of persons ought ye to be in all holy conversation and godliness, looking for, hastening the coming of the day of God, wherein the heavens being on fire shall be dissolved, and the elements shall melt with fervent heat. Now that's 2 Peter 3, 10 through 12. Now will you listen to me very carefully? There are no signs in the Bible concerning the rapture directly. All signs point to the time when Jesus will come in flaming fire. But the rapture will take place 7 years approximately before that. Now why do I say approximately? Because in Matthew 24, Jesus said, except those days were shortened, there wouldn't be any flesh left or saved. Now, there supposed to be 7 years, but it'll be cut short by a few days, I don't know, maybe a few weeks, I don't know, but it will be cut short. Now, the rapture will take place approximately 7 years before Jesus comes with his angels in flaming fire, before the heavens explode, before the earth melts. He'll come to get his jewels. He'll take them up in the clouds, and we'll have a seat at the marriage supper table in the air with Jesus when all of this horrible, horrible tribulation and misery and woe runs its course upon the earth. And finally, the earth will be burned to a crisp, renovated, and of course will be purified. And all of that, that'll happen at the very end, the very consummation. Now, of course, the kingdom age will run its course before the final melting and renovating of the earth. Let me give it to you briefly. Here it is. The next gigantic event is the rapture of the church. The tribulation period will run its course. At the end of the tribulation, the battle of Armageddon. And at the end of the Battle of Armageddon, 1,000 years of peace on earth. And at the end of 1,000 years, the Battle of Gog and Magog. And then the eternity of eternities. Now, it's so hard to get all that I want to get in one broadcast. It's unbelievable that my time is gone, but it is. Tomorrow we'll continue. Stay with me with an open Bible, an open mind, an open heart. And I promise you, in the fear of God, I won't teach anything against the Scriptures, the Holy Spirit being my helper. Father, bless everyone that has listened today. Help those who are seeking help in Jesus' precious name. Amen.
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Hello, this is Pastor Andrew Edwards. As a pastor, I've done many funerals, and God only knows how many I've done. Death is no respecter of persons. I've buried elderly folks, teenagers, and even little babies in styrofoam caskets. You know, life is uncertain. The doctor tells us we only have so many days. All the medicine in the world can't stop the flight of departure when God calls. And all the money in the world can't hinder the appointment that God has for you. You know, the Bible said in Hebrews 9:27, and it's appointed unto men once to die, but after this the judgment. In James 4, he tells us, whereas you know not what shall be on the morrow. For what is your life? It is even a vapor that appeareth for a little time, and then vanisheth away. You ever stop to think, why do people have to die? Well, the Bible's clear. Romans 5:12, wherefore is by one man sin entered into the world, and death by sin. And so death passed upon all men, for that all have sinned. And the Bible said that because Adam sinned, we inherited a sinful nature. You know, you don't have to teach children how to do wrong. They learn all by themselves. You can take a little puppy dog. You don't have to teach that dog how to bark. It's its nature. And you and I sin because that's our nature. And the Bible says that because man sinned, he would die. Oh, there's a physical death, but also there is a second death. In Revelation 21:8, it says, the fearful and unbelieving, the abominable, and murderers, and whoremongers, and sorcerers, and adulterers, and all liars shall have their part in the lake which burneth with fire and brimstone, which is a second death. You know, Jesus talked more about hell than he did about heaven. Thank God for a place called heaven, but boy, there's a place called hell. And my friend, I don't think anybody in their right mind wants to go there. But the only way we can know that heaven's our home, in John 14, Jesus talked about a place that he was preparing. And he said in John 14:6, he said, I am the way, the truth, and the life. No man cometh unto the Father but by me. See, it's all what you do with Jesus. In John 1:12, but as many as received him, to them gave you power to become the sons of God. You better trust the one that holds the keys of death and hell. Friend, what will you do with Jesus? One day you're going to be wondering what he'll do with you. Won't you trust Christ as your Savior? If you believe Jesus died, was buried, and rose from the grave, won't you right now, right wherever you are, you simply receive Christ. You turn from whatever it is that's keeping you from Christ. God bless you.

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1: 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Our pastor is William Burroughs. 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
2: 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Thank you for tuning in today, and it's a great blessing to be along with you for a brand new week of broadcasting here on the radio voice of the Fellowship Tract League. And we're so thankful what God has done down throughout these years with the Tract League out of Lebanon, Ohio. We praise the Lord for that. And Lord willing, Brother Bruce DeLange, he is the director of the Fellowship Broadcast. He'll be along with us in just a little bit. And thinking about a prayer that all of us need to pray every single day. You know what that prayer is? Well, if you'll stay tuned to the broadcast, you'll know what it is here in just a little bit. We're so thankful that you tuned in today. If you'd like to know more about the Fellowship Tract League, what God is doing, how you can pray for, partner with us, go to fellowshiptractleague.org. That's fellowshiptractleague.org. And we're so thankful that have you be a part of what God is doing through the Tract League. Brother DeLange will be along once again in just a few moments thinking about that prayer that all of us need to pray every single day, right after this letter from a life that's been changed by the power of a gospel tract.
1: 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Dear Fellowship Tract League, my name is Alex, and I am 12 years old. I do believe in Jesus Christ. He will help me in the time of need, and forgiving me for messing up. I like to learn about Jesus and how he died for us. Thank you for sharing this little tract on how to get to heaven. That from Alex in Washington State.
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4: 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So, did you know how many people die every day? In the United States alone, are you listening? 8,586 die daily. That's 358 every hour. I wonder how many Christians that live around them had prayed for them and witnessed to them and asked God for strength to be bold. That's one of the things that we've talked about on the broadcast is, do we pray daily to be bold for our Lord Jesus and to win someone? And do we pray that God would help us to be bold in passing gospel tracts? And if we really and truly believed that those people around us, even some that are nice people, they will die one day. And even nice people, who we would call nice people, if they're not born again, will be in hell forever and ever and ever. I remind myself of that every day and try to pray every day, Lord, fill me with your spirit that I may be bold to win someone today. I challenge people just about every time I get to share the gospel with churches around America and give them the things that are happening at the Fellowship Tract League and share with them and give them a challenge to be involved themselves and to pray.

0: of that. In fact, I asked that question at church of over 300 people not too long ago, and just probably not a dozen or more raise their hand. But they pray daily to be filled with the Spirit. They pray daily to be bold and witness to people. Friend, our time is running out. And I looked at the statistics for the world, and how many people die daily in the world? 1,000. No, 174,194 each day. So, if you stop and think about it, people are dying all around us every day. Do we care? Are we concerned? Do we really, really pray that God would help us be a witness? I encourage all of you listening today that if you have not gotten in the habit to carry a portion of the Word of God, that would be gospel tracts, then please call us today, 513-494-1075. Give us your address and we'll send you sample packets. And then from there you can choose on what tracts you'd like us to send to you, and we'll send them to you, no charge. We ask folks to pay for postage, and every time I think of that, I think of a lady in Africa that begged us to send for tracts. We don't have too many people that use that terminology, that write to us and say, I beg you to give me some tracts, send me some tracts. But she literally asked for more tracts and begged and said, I know you request for us to help with postage, but we don't have any money to even help with postage, but please, I want to be a witness for the Lord. Oh, that we would have more people write to us and ask us for tracts because they want to be a witness for the Lord. Listen, time is running out, and if we don't win them, if we don't witness to them, then the numbers of those people that are dying daily most probably will end up in a devil's hell. Do we care? God's people should be listening to the challenge of the Word of God. Go ye into all the world and preach the gospel to every creature. That doesn't mean just preachers. That means laymen. That means individuals. That means people. And one asked me lately, do you believe in women preachers? And I sure do. I believe in women preachers preaching across the back fence to another lady. I don't believe in women pastors. The Bible tells us that they should be the husband of one wife. But listen, God's word encourages his children to be a witness. And if we aren't witnessing and winning those people, they're going to die. And the most will be in hell forever. Never, ever to get out. The Lord has reminded me of that daily since I was behind the church in Sally Wagner, South Carolina, years and years ago. Lord, I want to stay motivated. And the Lord just reminded me. You think about hell every day. Think about what it costs for your salvation. And this could be the last day that you live. Friend, would you think about that today? Would you give us a call and order some gospel tracts? We don't charge anybody. And to date, we have given away over $5 billion. In fact, I think the number is at $5.4 billion. Given away free, and we're grateful for God's people that have helped us pay for the postage and pay for the paper. Thank you for listening today. Bruce DeLange for the Fellowship Tract League.
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0: Hello, friends. This is Brother Troy Young, welcoming you to another exciting broadcast of The Voice of the Appalachians. 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
2: Here's the title of the message, My Greatest Fear for America and Me. Sometimes when we hear sermons, we think, who do these apply to? And we think of those who are around us that it may apply to our nation, to a particular people, to a specific group of folks. I want to make sure that we don't think I'm preaching to all Americans except us, but I'm preaching my greatest concern for America and me. Three statements by way of introduction. Good and evil are always at war. That's what I want to put in our minds as I begin the thinking process of hearing the message. Since the days of the Garden of Eden, good and evil have always been at war. Good and evil is at war right now. The devil doesn't want us to hear the good truth of the Word of God. He doesn't want us to pay attention because the truth could be life-changing, but good and evil are always at war. Second of all, I want to say anytime good and right does not stand and defend, evil triumphs. The devil never stops. We know that. Evil never stops. And any time good and right does not stand, does not fight, evil triumphs. Third of all, our instructions are always to be vigilant and sober because the devil is always out to destroy the good and right. I want good to prevail in my life. That brings me to our text, and I want to tell you the story of what happens in 1 Samuel chapter 4 leading up to this woman dying, giving birth to a child, and the last thing she says before dying is that the child would be named Ichabod. Ichabod meaning the glory of the Lord is departed. If you just hear me speak, you've missed the purpose. But if the Holy Spirit of God can speak to you through the Word of God, that's our purpose of being here. When we come to 1 Samuel chapter 4, the Philistines, who are the evil, they attack the Israelites, who represent the good. And in that first attack, there are 4,000 Israeli soldiers that are killed. Anytime there is a defeat, we begin to assess not only the damage, we assess why did this happen? Why are we losing? One of the men suggested the reason we're losing is because the Ark of the Covenant is not here. Now, the Ark of the Covenant was a piece of furniture where God's presence would come and dwell. When God's people were in fellowship with God, the power of God would dwell upon the Ark of the Covenant. That's where the presence and power of God would come to abide. Now, what they said was, we are missing the Ark of the Covenant. Now, what they missed was the presence of God. But they thought if we just had the Ark here, that would make the difference. So they go back into battle. The Philistines find out that the Ark of the Covenant was there, and they are afraid because they know that represents the power of God. What they do not know is they brought the Ark without the presence. And that's my greatest fear for America, is that we have all the pieces and we know all the plays, we know all of the parts, but we don't have God's presence with us. And so they go back into battle. This time they kill 30,000 Israeli soldiers and they steal that piece of furniture. A runner an informer, one that would take the news back, brings the news back to Israel, and they go to Eli the priest. Eli is 98 years on the battlefield. The Bible tells us that when the runner tells him, "Sir, your two sons, Hophni and Phinehas, have been killed. 30,000 soldiers have been killed, and the Ark of the Covenant has been taken." That piece of furniture where the spirit and power and presence of God dwells. When the 98-year-old, overweight, according to the scripture, priest hears the news, the chair that he was sitting on, he fell off of that. He fainted. And when he did, he fell on his head and neck. He broke his neck and he died. That's why the passage that we read said her father-in-law. That's where it began, and her father-in-law. So when word comes then to this lady, when the tragic news comes to her that not only have Hophni and Phinehas died, and her husband has died, her brother-in-law has died, she goes into premature labor, and before dying in childbirth, she names her son Ichabod. Listen to the difference. She doesn't say the Ark of the Covenant has been taken. She says the glory has departed. Some would recognize the missing piece of furniture, but some would recognize the missing glory of God. I don't want all of the pieces of church and my Bible or Bibles, my church clothes, my life. I don't want all of the pieces to be in place. I want the presence of God to be in place. That's what happens in 1 Samuel chapter 4. Now, this did not start at the time of the attack of the Philistines. This started when the priest and the people began to grow cold in heart toward God, and that coldness brought a distance from God, and that coldness brought an acceptable sin in their life. These two boys, the sons of the priest, they profaned the temple, they profaned the sacrifice, they began to live in immorality, and all of a sudden, when defeat and death came, they thought the problem was the missing piece of furniture. It wasn't a missing piece of furniture, it was the missing presence of God. To me, it was sad that the wife of Phinehas, that the wife had more spiritual awareness and insight than her father-in-law, the priest, than her husband and her brother-in-law. The two brothers tried to use the ark as a good luck charm. Eli was concerned about the safety of the piece of furniture. She was burdened for the glory of God. And with the desire to see a spiritual awakening in the nation, she named her son a name that had not been used before. And when they would ask the boy his name, he would say Ichabod. Now you understand, to the Jews, it wasn't just a name that was given, it was a definition. Your name meant something, and you were expected to live up to your name. And when the name Ichabod was given, it would be a reminder that the glory of the Lord had departed, and her desire was that in her death and the naming of her son, that he would be a reminder of what Israel needed, a revival. And the glory of God and the presence of God does not return to that nation until some 100 years later. And if you recall, when Solomon dedicated the temple, the Bible said the glory of God, the smoke, the presence of God so filled the place that they knew the glory had returned. In America, we have seen the presence and power of God working from the birthing of our nation through the preservation of the freedom of our nation. This week I read a part of the story of how Congress, that first group, was meeting, and they had written the Declaration of Independence, but they could not come together. They could not figure out how they were going to balance the power between the states that were bigger and smaller, and everybody had their own political idea, and there was arguing and there was disagreeing, and Benjamin...
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0: We welcome you to Revival Time with Dr. Jack Treiber, pastor of North Valley Baptist Church and president of Golden State Baptist College. 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
1: Hello, neighbor. How are you today? Yeah, today is Monday, and we celebrated July 4th this weekend. I hope you love America, greatest country in all the world. And I know you do. Thank God for this great land. I want you to pray that our churches would come back to God as we begin our 251st year, that this would be the year that we get right back to Sunday school, Sunday morning, Sunday night, Wednesday night, old-time religion. How about let's bring the church choir in and sing There's Power in the Blood. There's a good song. Thank you for listening today.

Genesis 21 today. If you get your Bibles ready, we're going to look at the first eight verses, Genesis 21. You know, Genesis 20, well, we'll talk about it in a moment. I'm so glad you're listening today. Here's the song from the North Valley Baptist Teen Choir, "Since Jesus Came Into My Heart." That's a high school senior girl playing the piano as well.

0: We have a miracle working God. That's what we're talking about today. God, you know, God can do anything. My wife and I, we take a ride almost every night, and we listen to our radio station here, and they play Unshackled about 7 o'clock at night from Pacific Garden Rescue Mission. And last night's story was a man and his dad, when he was 8 or 12, committed suicide. We see, well, how can that be a miracle? Yeah, God can't change that. Oh, yes, but God used that in the life of this boy, and who was a heavy, heavy drug addict and prisons and all that. And he got saved, and his life been changed. That was about 30 years ago now, and he lived for God. Hey, I want you to know that God can do anything. Don't limit God. And the Bible says, and the Lord visited Sarah, as he had said, and the Lord did unto Sarah as he had spoken. God says, I know you're past the age of bearing children. You're 90 years of age, but I'm going to give you a baby. She laughed. And then she said, oh, I didn't laugh, but she did laugh. It's not possible. There's no problem. She laughed because that's not possible. God cannot do that, but God did. And Sarah conceived and bare Abraham a son in his old age. The set time which God had spoken. At the set time. God has a time for everything. I was visiting with a family member this past week where, you know, they just need the touch of God. And yet the wheels of God's judgment run very slow. He promised Nineveh to be destroyed in Jonah, but it took him 150 years before he destroyed it. I don't know how God's working in your life. But God always is at work, and here in their old age, they conceived and bare a son, and Abraham called the name of his son that was born to him, and Sarah, that she bore unto him, Isaac. The Jewish race is now going to start. He already started the Arab race through Hagar, and now he's got the Jewish race, and these two boys are going to fight and argue all through this lifetime. For thousands of years, they've been at odds with one another, bombing one another, killing one another, hating one another. And Abraham circumcised his son, being 8 days old, as God had commanded him. Here he is obeying God, whatever God says. Abraham was 100 years old when his son Isaac was born. And Sarah said, God hath made me to laugh so that all that hear with me will laugh with me. You know, she was 90, he was 100. And here is this old, old couple having a baby. Can't happen. Just can't happen. But God can do anything, anything, anything. God can do anything but fail. God can use you, preacher. Oh, I know you've been 7 years there and nothing's been happening at the church, but God can use you. I've got so many stories. These missionaries that went to the field, Judson and Carey, they went 7 years, I think both of them, without one convert. But look what God did through their life. God can do anything. And the child grew and was weaned, and Abraham made a great feast the same day, and Isaac was weaned. Pardon me. Here is a child that grew, and he's going to be part of the patriarchs. Abraham, Isaac, Jacob, Joseph, great men of God. But God did it. What do you have in your life that's going to take a miracle? Only God can. There's a miracle in the making. Oh, we haven't sung that a long time around here. I'm going to write that down. There's a miracle. Hang on. There's a miracle. We're going to sing that Wednesday night, I think. That's a great song. God can always perform a miracle. God can do anything. God can do anything, but he cannot fail, for he is God. I want you to learn from the life of Isaac and Abraham and Sarah that God raised up a great man of God. And God did it. He did it because he loved the children of Israel, and he still loves them today. And Israelites, all you Jews, you have to turn back to God. Don't look for Messiah. He's already come, and he's already died, and he's already resurrected from the dead, and he ever lives to make intercession. I'm so thankful for all of you today. I appreciate you so much. But whatever miracle you have, go to God in prayer today. Ask him for it. Father, thank you for the miracle of grace. Thank you for the miracle of our salvation through faith in Jesus Christ. Bless our dear listeners today. Give each one throughout the nation and around the globe today a wonderful day as we seek to serve thee. May we be true to your holy name and lift the name of Jesus is my prayer. For I ask this prayer in Jesus' name. Amen.
1: 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Thanks.

In John chapter 3, there's a very famous story about a man named Nicodemus, a ruler of the Jews, who came to Jesus by night on a rooftop and came and inquired about eternal life. And Jesus said to Nicodemus, he said, "Verily, verily, I say unto thee, except a man be born again, he cannot see the kingdom of God." The word verily means truth. He said, "I'm telling you the truth." He said, "Except a man be born again, he cannot see the kingdom of God." And Nicodemus saith unto him, "How can a man be born when he is old? Can he enter the second time into his mother's womb and be born?" Jesus answered, "Verily, verily, I say unto thee, except a man be born of water and of the Spirit, he cannot enter into the kingdom of God. That which is born of the flesh is flesh, and that which is born of the Spirit is spirit. Marvel not that I said unto thee, ye must be born again." Listen to me. You've been born in the flesh. If you're listening to my voice, the question is, have you been born of the Spirit? If you've been born of the flesh, God wants you to be born of the Spirit. It is appointed unto men once to die. But you know, if you're not born of the Spirit, the Bible talks about the second death. And there's an old saying, if you're born once, you're going to die twice. If you're just born of your flesh, you're going to die, and then there's going to be a final reckoning one day, and death and hell will be cast into the lake of fire, the second death. But if you're born twice, if you've been born of the Spirit, or born of the flesh, and then born of the Spirit, you're only going to die once. Oh, you're going to die a physical death, because this mortal body, this mortality, this corruption, must put on immortality, it must put on incorruption, it must be given a new glorified body. Man is a body, soul, and spirit. This body cannot inherit the kingdom of God. If you're born of the Spirit, God has a body waiting for you in heaven. So you only have to die once. But there's the question. Are you going to die once, or are you going to die twice? Are you born of the flesh alone, and you're going to die twice? Or are you born of the Spirit, and you're only going to die once and have everlasting life? Now, Jesus went on to say to Nicodemus in John 3:16, "For God so loved the world that he gave his only begotten Son, that whosoever believeth in him should not perish, but have everlasting life." Jesus said, "I want you to be born again. I didn't put you here just to be born in the flesh." He said, "I want you to be born of the Spirit. And if you'll believe on me," he said, "then you can be saved and you can have everlasting life." Oh, you're going to have to die once, but you're not going to have to do it ever again. And when you die, you won't die and go to the torments of hell and then the second death, the lake of fire. He said, "No, you're going to have everlasting life with me in heaven." Dear listener, today, would you examine yourself and make sure that you're born of the Spirit? Make sure that you've had that new birth, that second birth, that you've been born again, that you've looked at Jesus Christ and said to him, "Lord, save me. I trust you and you alone and your finished work on Calvary as my only hope of salvation. Forgive me of my sins. Come into my heart and save me today and give me everlasting life. Give me that new birth, that birth of the Spirit." Dear listener, please look at the Lord Jesus Christ for salvation today. Look to him for that new birth that comes by his Spirit today. Please be saved before it's everlasting too late.

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3: Thank you and greetings, radio friends. What a joy and privilege it is to come to your place of listening and share together with you another Harvest Time broadcast. How I praise the Lord for this open door, this heavenward privilege that our Lord allows us day after day, together by the radio, open God's eternal word and study the word of God together. I trust that if it's at all possible, you'll take the time out, get your Bible, and follow along with us as we open the Word of God together today. We're turning in our Bible to the book of 1 John, chapter number 5. And I'm reading verse number 13 as I begin a new part in the study on dealing with. And we're looking at common problems that arises in the life of God's people. And we must learn how to deal with them, overcome them with victory in the Lord Jesus Christ, or else they will either destroy or severely damage our Christian usefulness in the service of our God. The Bible said in the book of 1 John chapter number 5 and verse number 13, "These things have I written unto you that believe on the name of the Son of God, that you may know that you have eternal life, and that you may believe on the name of the Son of God." Today we began a study on the subject dealing with doubts in the life of a child of God. Now I know, as I mentioned, that there are those who would say that if you ever doubt, you're not saved. I do not believe that to be true. I do believe it's possible and most likely that somewhere in your Christian journey you will have an experience or many experiences with doubting whether you're really saved or not. There is a need of preaching that raises questions concerning one's salvation. The Bible is very plain in the book of 2 Corinthians chapter number 13 and verse number 5. The Bible said, "Examine yourself whether you be in the faith. Prove you your own selves. Know you not your own selves, how that Jesus Christ is in you, except you be reprobates." There are many people on earth today who profess Christianity and profess salvation that are not saved by the grace of God. Our church membership rolls are loaded down with people who have made a profession of salvation. They have joined the church and been baptized, but they know nothing about a new life in Christ. They know nothing about the Spirit of God indwelling them and the Word of God instructing them, and they know nothing about a living Lord living inside of them and living His life through them. Now, because of people like that, we need a lot of preaching on examining ourselves. And by the way, a salvation that cannot be tested cannot be trusted. If you cannot put your salvation to the test of a Bible examination, then I would not trust what you have to take me to heaven if I were you. So we ought to examine it, but I fear that in a lot of circles today, there is so much preaching on questioning salvation till there is a creation of doubts in a lot of life. Down through these many years of preaching, I've had to deal with several people who have doubts about their salvation. And so I want to take the time, open the Word of God, and allow God to speak to our heart in verses from the Word of God that gives us assurance of our salvation. Let me say in the very beginning, just as it is in conviction and in conversion, so it also is in the matter of assurance. That is not my job to convict sinners. It is not my job to save sinners. Neither is it my job to assure saints. It's my responsibility to preach the Word of God to those that are lost. It is the Holy Spirit's responsibility to convict them and convert them. It is also my responsibility to preach the Word of God to those who are saved. It is the job of the Holy Spirit to assure them of their salvation if they're saved. And if they're not saved, then it is His responsibility to show them their need of a Savior. So what I'm going to do during these days is simply preach the Word of God and allow the Holy Spirit to use the Word of God to speak to you about your own condition. If you're not saved, nothing would thrill my heart anymore than for God to use these messages to bring you to a place of realization you're not saved, bring you under Holy Ghost conviction, and save you by the marvelous grace of God. Then, if you are saved and struggling with doubts, then I pray that this series will be used to the Holy Spirit to open the eyes of your understanding about your salvation and give you some verses in the Word of God that you can rub in the devil's face and find the assurance that you need from God's eternal Word. Notice, if you will, in 1 John chapter number 5 and verse number 13, the Bible said, "These things have I written unto you that believe on the name of the Son of God, that you may know that you have eternal life, and that you may believe on the name of the Son of God." Notice again the first part of that verse. The Bible said, "These things have I written unto you that believe on the Son of God, that you may know that you have eternal life." This Bible teaches a no-so salvation. Salvation, being saved, being a child of God, is not something you guess about. It is not something that you go through life hoping you're saved. And you do not have to live your life hoping to go to heaven when you die. If this Bible teaches anything, this Bible teaches that you can be saved and know it. I'm glad that I know I'm saved by the grace of God. The blind man said in John chapter number 9, "One thing I know, I once was blind, but now I see." John said, "These things have I written unto you that believe on the name of the Son of God, that you may know." We're talking about an assurance in our salvation, a knowing that we're saved by the grace of God. Now listen to me. In assurance for salvation, there are three things that you might trust in to testify to you that you are saved. Number one, you can trust your feelings. But I remind you, feelings fluctuate. If you determine the reality of your salvation by how you feel, then you will live in doubts and questions the majority of your life, because feelings fluctuate. Something good happens, they go up. Something bad happens, they go down. You have a good Sunday at the house of God, you feel good. You don't have a good Sunday, you don't feel good. You cannot trust your feelings. Feelings are deceiving. Then number two, you can trust your friends. But I want to tell you, friends will fail. Your friends do not know whether you're saved or not. And what your friends think about you will not have one bit of merit when you stand before God and face Him. So you can trust your feelings, but feelings fluctuate. You can trust your friends, but friends fail. The third thing you can put your trust in is the facts of the Word of God. The Word of God is fixed and it's final and it is forever. Heaven and earth shall pass away, but His words shall not pass away. The Bible said in Psalms 119, verse number 89, "Forever, O Lord, Thy word is settled in heaven. So again, I say unto you, you can trust your feelings, but your feelings fluctuate. You will never know the real joy of knowing you're saved and the real victory of the fact that you've been justified freely, fully, and forever if all you depend upon is your feelings. No, as a matter of fact, if you are in an evangelistic church and you rely upon your feelings for assurance of salvation, you'll be going to the altar about every 2 months and making another profession of salvation. But I want to say to you, dear friend, you do not trust your feelings. Then you do not trust your friends. They do not know. There is not another person on earth but you and God that knows about your salvation. So you cannot trust feelings. You cannot trust friends. But you can trust the facts of the Word of God. So what I want to do is come to the Word of God. There's where we get our assurance. And I want to give you three different ways to deal with our doubts and have the assurance that God wants us to have, that our sins are forgiven, our name is written down in the Lamb's Book of Life, we're headed for heaven, and we will make it one day, not because of our righteousness, but because of Christ's righteousness and the work of God's amazing grace in our life. You say, preacher, what are those three things? Let me name them, and then we'll deal with them beginning on the broadcast tomorrow. First of all, I know I'm saved, and you can know you're saved by the Word of a Holy God. God's Word is our testimony. It is our assurance of salvation. John said, these things have I written unto you that believe on the name of the Son of God, that you may know. So the Bible is giving us the words of assurance. We can know we're saved by the Word of a Holy God. Number two, we can know we're saved by the witness of the Holy Ghost. And by the way, the Holy Spirit never contradicts the Holy Scriptures. So we can know we're saved by the Word of the Holy God. We can know we're saved by the witness of the Holy Ghost. And then number three, we can know we're saved by a working of heavenly grace. You see, you cannot be saved and there not be a change that grace wrought in your life. The Bible describes it this way in the book of 2 Corinthians chapter 5, verse number 17. Therefore, if any man be in Christ, he is a new creature. All things are passed away, and behold, all things are become new. So we can know we're saved by the Word of a Holy God. We can know we're saved by the witness of the Holy Ghost, and we can know we're saved by a working of heavenly grace in our lives. As I leave the broadcast today, I ask you the question, are you saved? Do you know you're saved? If not, then you can know by the Word of God. And we'll look at this as the week of broadcasting unfolds. Father, take the Word, use it to your glory. I pray in Jesus' name, amen. And amen.
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1: This is Pastor Darrell Cox, pastor of the Trinity Baptist Church in Mocksville, North Carolina. We're so glad that you've tuned in to our program today and hope that you'll stay tuned for the next 15 minutes. We'll have a word of prayer, then a song, then a sermon from the Word of God. Again, let me say thank you for tuning in to our program today. Our Heavenly Father, we ask you today to use us today to be a blessing. And Lord, we pray today that you'll fill us and anoint us with the power of the Holy Spirit that we might be effective. God, we pray for that poor lost sinner that hears the broadcast today. They'd come to Christ. And we pray that God's saints will be stirred up and helped and encouraged. And Lord, that you'll get honor and glory out of this radio broadcast. In Jesus' precious name and for his sake, amen. Well, I appreciate so much you tuning in. This is Pastor Cox from the Trinity Baptist Church here in Mocksville, North Carolina. Our address, Trinity Baptist Church, 2722 Highway 601 South, Mocksville, North Carolina, 27028. That's our mailing address. Hope that you'll take time to drop us a card, a note in the mail. Let us know that you hear us on this station, and then also that you have driving directions. If you don't have a home church where you regularly attend and you live within driving distance of us, then we hope to see you here in a church service. 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Sunday morning, Sunday school hour, 10 o'clock, classes beginning in nurseries all the way up through the adult classes. 11 o'clock, our morning service. 7 o'clock is our Sunday evening service. Trinity Baptist Church is an old-fashioned independent Baptist church that runs buses and believes in soul winning and religion in the old-time way. And if you need bus transportation for the morning service, call us 336-284-2404. Leave your name and your address in the office on this answer machine, or with our secretaries, we'll contact you about getting you picked up for church and Sunday school. 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

0: If you have your Bible handy and would like to look on, I'm in 2 Samuel chapter number 13 and verse number 37. It says, "But Absalom fled and went to Talmai, the son of Ammihud, the king of Geshur. And David mourned for his son every day, and Absalom fled and went to Geshur and was there about 3 years." "And the soul of the king David longed to go forth unto Absalom, for he was comforted concerning Amnon, seeing he was dead." Now, in the 14th chapter, down in verse number 21, in the 14th chapter, "And the king said unto Joab, Behold, now I have done this thing. Go therefore and bring the young man Absalom again. And Joab fell to the ground on his face and bowed himself and thanked the king. And Joab said, Today thy servant knoweth that I have found grace in thy sight, my lord, O king, in that the king hath fulfilled the request of his servant. So Joab arose and went to Geshur and brought Absalom to Jerusalem. And the king said, Let him turn to his house, his own house, and let him not see my face. So Absalom returned to his own house and saw not the king's face." And then you go down to verse 27, and it says, "And unto Absalom there were born 3 sons and 1 daughter, whose name was Tamar, and she was a woman of fair countenance. So Absalom dwelt 2 full years in Jerusalem and saw not the king's face." Now I'm preaching to you on the face of the king. I'm going to take verse 24 and 28 in the 14th chapter, and I'm going to make an application to the king's face as a description on how that God's face, we need to see our king, the Lord Jesus Christ. We need to see his face. Now, in this today, I'll probably just get in the introduction. You know that David had a son by the name of Amnon. And if you go back and read a little bit, Amnon fell in love with his half-sister Tamar, which was not a good thing. And I got a message I preach on some things David should have talked to his children about. And one of them was he ought to have told Amnon and the others that now your sisters are off limit. And you don't even go there. Don't even think about that. But the Bible also says Amnon had a friend named Jonadab, and who was a smooth operator, and he coached Amnon and told him how to take advantage of Tamar. And so as the story goes, there Amnon raped his sister Tamar. Well, when he did that, Absalom, the other brother of Amnon and David's son, found out about it. And he too was a smooth operator. And he didn't go right then to Amnon. He waited some while. He had a feast, had a time that he set up some food and stuff for him. And he invited the sheep shears and different ones there. But he also invited the king's children there. And Amnon was invited, and he shows up. Well, at that event, Absalom killed Amnon, and then he fled to Geshur. Now, if you study this thing, Geshur was a place that David had conquered earlier and taken a woman out of that place by the name of, I guess you would call her name Maacah, M-A-A-C-A-H, the daughter of the king of Geshur. And of her was born Absalom. Absalom was the son of this woman. So what Absalom did when he killed Amnon, he fled down to Geshur to his granddaddy's house and was there for 3 years and did not have any contact with his father David. Well, David, it says in this 13th chapter that David was comforted concerning the death of Amnon. In other words, time had taken care of some of it, and he wanted to see Absalom. So he sends Joab down to Geshur to get him, and to go down and get him, and he brought him then to Jerusalem. Now I want you to understand something, that though Absalom came back to Jerusalem, he did not go and see his daddy. The Bible said 2 full years passed before he saw David. So you got a total of 5 years he hadn't even seen his son. And David was yearning in his soul to see his son. You know, I think our King, the Lord Jesus Christ, sad to say, I think he longs to see many of us that that forsake him. And some never pick up their Bible. Some never visit a prayer closet. Some never go to Sunday school and Sunday morning and Sunday night and Wednesday night. Some never attend the revival meeting. And they've not seen the king's face. So Absalom then wanted to go and see the king. But he sent for Joab, David's general, to come and get him and take him to the king. And Joab didn't come. So finally, Absalom said to his men there, go and set Joab's barley fields on fire. They're near mine. Set them on fire. And whenever Joab's fields got barley fields got set on fire, then he came to Absalom wanting to know why he burned his field. And sometimes God has to burn our fields to get us to get back where we need to be. But anyhow, Joab takes then, he takes him to see King David. But the Bible said in verse 24 that Absalom returned to his own house and saw not the king's face. And down in verse 28, and Absalom dwelt 2 full years in Jerusalem and saw not the king's face. Now, most of this has been introduction. But I'm going to bring you a message on the face of the king. I first of all want to say the person's face that we need to see is the king's face. In Revelation 22:4, it says, and they shall see his face, and his name shall be in their foreheads. In Numbers 6:24-26, the Lord bless thee and keep thee. The Lord make his face to shine upon thee and be gracious unto thee. The Lord lift up his countenance upon thee and give thee peace. So we need to see the face of God, because seeing the face of God is a type, my dear friend, of the blessings of God. And so I'll tune in on this again tomorrow. God bless you is our prayer.
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of my life is traveling. I spend a lot of time in the car, but I also spend a lot of time in an airplane. One day I was flying. My wife wasn't with me, and it was a small plane, two seats on either side. Well, the man sat down beside me. He was an executive with IBM. Well, I started sharing the gospel with him, and he said to me, "Sir, I'm a Catholic. I don't have time to listen to that. I got work to do." And so he worked, and we flew, and we came closer to our stopping place, and he folded up his laptop, and I started, again, trying to witness to him and share the gospel that Jesus loved him. He died on the cross. He was buried. He rose again, and he could be saved. And he said, "Sir, I've already told you that I'm a Christian, but I believe it's all the same." He said, "You can be a Muslim or a Catholic or an atheist or a Hindu. It's all the same as long as you're sincere." Well, I looked at him and said, "Sir, you shock me." He said, "What are you talking about?" I said, "Well, when you sat beside me, you told me that you worked for IBM. I just assumed you were rational." He said, "What are you talking about?" I said, "Well, you're sitting there, you're not even smiling, telling me that you believe in 30 million gods of Hinduism and no god of Buddhism and the Christian God of the Bible all at the same time." And he said to me, "I've never thought about it that way before." Now, if you're listening to me, maybe you've never thought about it that way before, but it cannot all be the same. And it's not being sincere, because you can be sincerely wrong. It's simply understanding that Jesus Christ came into this world, the Son of God, who loved you so much that he was willing to give his life, and he accomplished it all on the cross of Calvary. And if you never heard that story, or maybe you have heard it, but you've never accepted him as your Savior, you can do that right now. There's nothing like knowing Christ as your Savior and surrendering and saying to him, "I want to serve you with all of my life and all of my heart."

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0: Also I heard the voice of the Lord saying, Whom shall I send, and who will go for us? 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

0: 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We're so glad you've joined us today. God bless you.
1: Hello, friend. This is Pastor Jerry Ross. Welcome to the Blessed Hope Broadcast.

Well, we're going to give you a couple of good examples. How about that when it comes to temptation? Unfortunately, we studied that there were several biblical examples of those who faced temptation and failed. But there are what I call temptation victors. The example of Joseph we covered yesterday. But what better example could we have than that of our precious Lord Jesus Christ? Yes, even Jesus faced temptation. Now, I don't know about you, but that helps me. Matthew chapter 4, verse 1. Then was Jesus led up of the Spirit into the wilderness to be tempted by the devil. Mark 1, 14. And he was there in the wilderness 40 days, tempted of Satan, and was with the wild beast, and the animals ministered unto him. Hebrews 4, 15. For we have not an high priest which cannot be touched with the feeling of our infirmities, but was in all points tempted like as we are, yet without sin. Now let's look at the best example when it comes to a temptation victor. Christ's temptation, first of all, was allowed by Satan. God does not tempt any man with evil, but God does sometimes allow us to be tempted by the devil. He was driven by the Spirit into the wilderness. So this was part of God's plan for Jesus. Number two, Jesus' temptation went on for many days. Although God saw fit to only reveal three temptations that Christ faced, Mark's account tells us that the temptations lasted 40 days. Only heaven knows all Christ faced, but he faced this season of temptation successfully. I believe every man will face seasons of intense temptation. Hey, young person, did you hear me? There's going to be times when the devil just levels against you a multifaceted attack. I mean, he's going to make a bid to take you out and destroy your testimony. During those times, you must remember that much of what God has for you to accomplish can be forfeited if you do not resist him. And you can resist him. James 4, 7, submit yourselves therefore to God. Listen, resist the devil and he will flee from you. I've said this all over the country. I'm going to say it again. I dare any of you to bring me a King James Holy Bible and show me one time the Bible tells us to flee from the devil. Now, the Bible says we should flee temptation. We should flee youthful lust. But the Bible says resist the devil and he will flee from you. Now, folks, this is encouraging. Don't forget that the devil is a defeated foe. Christ has defeated him. Greater is he that is in us than he that is in the world. That means he can't have a victory. He can never win a victory unless we hand it to him. Now, I want you to stop and think about that. With Christ, you can overcome temptation. Next, Christ was assisted during his temptation by divine help. During temptation, the holy word of God was his defense. After temptation, angels, the Bible says, came and ministered to him. God has provided us his word and his unseen army to assist us during times of temptation. Folks, listen, he will make for you a way to escape. It's good to know that you don't have to face the devil alone. The Bible says that Christ was tempted as we are, yet without sin. We have a sinless Savior. Because he had no sin of his own, he could be that perfect sacrifice for our sins. Let me close by saying this. Jesus gave us in this story the formula for defeating the devil. Every time the devil threw a temptation at Jesus Christ quoted the scripture to him. Now, folks, the sword of the Spirit is the word of God. Man, when the devil's trying to tempt you, pull out a sword and start swinging it. The sword of the Spirit, the word of God. It's so important to memorize scripture. Thy word have I hid in mine heart that I might not sin against thee. Even as Christ was a temptation victor, with his help, you can be one also. Until tomorrow, let's continue to look for that blessed hope and the glorious appearing of the great God and our Savior, Jesus Christ.

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1: Once again, we say welcome aboard. It's good to be with you at this time. Brother Munn speaking. I program here called A Fisherman's 5-Minute Look at the Book. It's good to be with you by means of radio. The book of Titus, Titus chapter 2, is kind of our little place to fish this week. We'll just sort of make verse 1 through 6. We'll just sort of make it a little Caribbean island with coral all around it. And we'll go on the outside of these coral reefs and we'll catch us some good fish, some good spiritual meat. The book of Titus, once again, Titus chapter 2. It mentions the different aspects of the home as far as those that would be inside a home. And it goes as follows. The book of Titus, Titus chapter 2, verse 2. It says, "And the aged men..." Now that would be old Fisherman. "The aged men..." And then it says in verse 3, "The aged women." And then in verse 4, it talks about the young women. And then in verse 6, it says young men. Now, it says something as far as a character trait or an ideal or spiritual quality. It gives this spiritual quality, and it sort of makes demands of all of these that I read. This quality begins with S. Now, see, when I read it, that you can take and pick it out. It says that the aged men be sober. Of the aged women and the young men, it says to be sober. And it says in verse 6, young men likewise also, it says to be sober-minded. So did you get the word? You said, I got it, Brother Munn. Yes, the word sober. Hey, what does that mean? The word sober, the word soberly, the word soberness is used about 15 times in the New Testament. And of course, I know its primary meaning is always the avoidance of intoxication. We think about somebody that is intoxicated. It's somebody that, how would we put it, that's made drunk or filled with alcohol, and it affects the body. How does drunkenness affect the body? All right, slurred speech, and there is problems with vision, and there's problems with the walk. All right, speech, vision, and walk. You know, isn't it sad? Aged men, aged women, young women, young men. Isn't it something how of those four groups that's there, in our text it even mentions the children, and it mentions the home, so the context has to do with the home. Isn't it sad that of those four people that's there, young and old, both male and female, that many times, many of those are intoxicated? You know, when the Bible is so clear about, we think about the study of alcoholic beverages in the New Testament. There is one just verse that's so clear, I can teach it almost little children in the nursery. Ephesians chapter 5, verse 18, it says, "Be not drunk." You know, there we go. Be not drunk, and at this particular place, it says, with wine. It says, but be filled with the Spirit. We think about drunkenness. What are other things that people could be filled with that would affect them to where there is no soberness? Let me mention just one today and show you how there's a way that a person can be drunk and they have never touched the bottle, they've never touched alcohol, never the glass, you know, that contained the alcohol product. You say, well, what are you saying? In the book of Philippians, Philippians chapter 2, and for me, all I have to do is just turn back a couple of pages here. The book of Philippians, Philippians chapter 2, it mentions a way whereby this could be possible. Drunk in what way, Brother Mon? Philippians chapter 2 in verse 4, it says, "Look not every man on his own things, but every man also on the things of others. See, I'm to esteem other better than themselves." All right, "Look not every man on his own things." What about self? You know, have you ever seen someone that was just full of self? You said, how could you tell it? You can tell it by their speech. You can tell it by their vision. You can tell it by their walk. Someone has said this, "The smallest package that you'll ever see is someone that is wrapped up in themselves, whether male, female, young, or old." Someone said this about men in general. Men especially, more so than women, they conduct themselves like cafeteria style. I said, what do you mean? Self-service only. Sometimes when people think, and sometimes most people seldom think, but when they do think, they think of themselves. I wonder if I'm talking to someone like that. You know, wouldn't it be something? You know, one of the marks of the aged man, the aged woman, the young man, and the young woman is that they first be sober. Are you sober? Until tomorrow, Fisher Munn saying goodbye.

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0: was that?
1: 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I say that was the crack of dawn, Miss Sissy.
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0: Well, thank you for tuning into the broadcast this week as we begin a new week here, going through 1 Corinthians in chapter 7, and we come to another section of this passage here, verses 10 through 17, and Paul is going to begin to speak to folks about a very difficult subject. For many, he's going to speak about the subject of marriage. And he says, "Unto the married, I command, yet not I, but the Lord, let not the wife depart from her husband, but if she depart, let her remain unmarried, or be reconciled to her husband, and let not the husband put away his wife. But to the rest speak I, not the Lord. If any brother hath a wife that believeth not, and she be pleased to dwell with him, let him not put her away. And the woman which hath an husband that believeth not, and if he be pleased to dwell with her, let her not leave him. For the unbelieving husband is sanctified by the wife, and the unbelieving wife is sanctified by the children. Else were your children unclean, but now are they holy." And I'm just going to stop right there for the moment, because it'll obviously take us a couple days to get through this section. But Paul's going to deal with more than one case or question regarding marriage. And he deals first with marriage in its original command as given by God, which is always the place to start, and where to begin is where God started. And then he's going to begin to continue to write and speak by inspired permission about marriages between believers and unbelievers. And Paul's very clear on his next point. This is more than inspired advice. It is the command of God. The command of God is that husbands and wives never depart from each other. That's God's original intent. That's God's command. They're not to leave each other. A man's supposed to leave his father and mother, cleave unto his wife. They shall be one flesh, and that's the end of it. One man, one woman, one life, and that's it. That's what God commands. Okay? Now, that's not everybody obeys that command, and sometimes there's the way it's supposed to be, and then where you are. By the way, let me say this, and that's for a husband and a wife, not two wives or two husbands. That's never God's will. Some things we didn't used to have to say. And allow me to say that all the questions about the numerous heartaches, problems, and offenses that countless marriages have endured through the thousands of years of the earth's existence, they're answered in one verse. And I realize that there are many that are going to be listening, and you have gone through the pain of divorce, and I don't know what your circumstance is. There are occasions where somebody's done everything right and everything's gone wrong, but I'm just going to tell you, by and large, if we're honest, it took two people to go into a marriage and two people parted from a marriage. 75% of the world's marriages and 50% of Christian marriages end in divorce. That's the reality. I've known many Christians that were divorced before they were saved. They did not know any better, and there's no way their marriage could have been kept together when they were not in Christ and Christ in them. And I have also known many good Christians who faithfully kept their marriage vows long after their spouse departed from them. They did not leave. They were left. And to anybody that's divorced, I don't know your case, but some people just took it as an easy way out of a difficult marriage. There are numerous portions of the Bible that will bring hot coals of conviction on believers that willfully and deliberately leave their marriage when they are married. Two believers are married to each other. There's just no good way out, okay? There's no right way out, okay? This is an important place in Scripture that upholds the command of God from many other places in Scripture, and we would be wise to give our attention to Scripture, not circumstances, okay? And I think that it's important to understand the Mosaic command for divorce, because the customs of the Jewish wedding, which is much different than today's marital courtship and ceremony, also the command of God and the consideration for the putting away. Now, those three things need to be considered as we consider what Paul has to say. Now, we're first going to look at the command that Moses gave for divorce. The word divorcement is found seven times, once it's translated as divorce, in the Old and New Testaments. And each time, in every case, it refers to the Mosaic law of divorce. It's used by Moses twice in Deuteronomy 24, three times by Jesus when he refutes Moses, and once by Isaiah, where God is dealing with temporary judgment of his bride Israel, and then once more by Jeremiah for that same purpose. Now, in Deuteronomy chapter 24, verse number 1, the Bible says this: "When a man taketh a wife and married her, and it come to pass she find no favor in his eyes, because he hath found some uncleanness in her, Then let him write her a bill of divorcement and give it in her hand and send her out of his house. The Mosaic law of divorce is just that. And it was not the law of God. It was the law of Moses. And Jesus denounced it in Matthew 19. The Bible records what Moses did. It does not say what Moses did was right. Now, years ago, I was given a book on my family's genealogy, and it was researched and put together by my grandfather's brother on my father's side. And he gave a copy to each of his siblings. My grandfather passed it down to me, knowing I had an interest in that, in the family record. And it goes back to the year 1590, more than 400 years, 435 years as this is being recorded or better. On my office wall is a parchment paper recording the generation of my forefathers. I am the 13th generation on record hanging on that paper on my wall. The names go back to our family in Germany before they came to Canada and eventually, ultimately, America. Some of it was America and Germany before the War of 1812 when the border was settled. And it's a large volume filled with more people than I can tell you, but I can tell you this. From 1590 going forward, there is not a single divorce until my father's generation, the 12th generation. 12 generations before there was a single record of a divorce. Now, I am sure there were some bad marriage relationships. But you know what? Those people, they kept their vow. They never divorced. I know for a fact that I had a set of great-grandparents that had a... quite frankly, they had a marriage, but not a good marriage. It wasn't a good marriage. They fought pretty much till the day they died. But you know what? They fought till the day they died. They stuck together and stuck it out. There was a time there was no such thing as what we refer to today legally as easy divorce or no-fault divorce. People have lots of reasons for divorce, but you'll never get permission from God. That's just the reality. Did you know that in the days following the war between the states, that period of time known as the Reconstruction period, one of the fallouts of the war was the death toll, especially upon the husbands of the South, and there were nearly 100,000 more that died from the Union Army than from the Confederate Army. But there was a difference between the two. So there were more deaths in the over 100,000 more deaths in the Union than the Confederacy, but the men of the Union that died, most of them, many of them, I'm not going to say most, but many of them were first-year immigrants, most of them from Ireland, and they were unmarried. But the men of the Confederacy were born and raised in the South, and many of them had wives and farms and plantations. And when the war was over, many women had lost their husbands to the war and their farms and plantations during the war to burning or after the war to carpetbaggers who bought them for pennies on the dollar because of back taxes, and the women had no one to care for them and nowhere to go. At the same time, there were many men that before the war started, they were headed out to the West. Remember, that was a territory, and people would be out in places like Colorado and Idaho and Montana and Wyoming, and they would talk about being from the United States because that was just open territory. It wasn't part of the United States. And there were trappers and traders and miners and farmers who had already struck out for the West to build a new life and a new land that didn't belong to the nation or anyone. And when they established themselves, they took out ads in the newspapers, both North and South, after the war, looking for a mail order bride. And many of the Southern Belle widows were living in poverty, and they answered those ads, got on trains, headed west, and they arrived to marry a man they had never met before. And you got to remember, there were no pictures. They didn't know if he was skinny or fat, short or tall, black or white. They didn't know. And they never met that man till the day they arrived. And both people had already faced an incredible amount of hardships, I am sure. And the day they met, they would meet at the train station, go to the local church or court, and would be married the day they met and go home together. And I am sure that there were some cases of abuse and terrible heartaches and marriages that never had love. Some perhaps never truly fell in love. Many, many did, but they simply made the best of what life offered them. But I think that the statistics speak to themselves for their commitment and the respect for marriage. Less than 1% ended in divorce. Look, today I'm just here to remind you that people came to Jesus and said, is it lawful for a man to put his way of his wife every cause? And Jesus in Matthew 19 answered and said unto them, have you not read that he which made them at the beginning made them male and female? What did you read in your Bible? That's what Jesus said. And said, for this cause shall a man leave his father and mother and shall cleave to his wife, and they twain shall be one flesh. Wherefore they are no more twain, but one flesh. Wherefore, what therefore God hath joined together, let not man put asunder. We say that every time somebody gets married. We don't write our own vows around here. We use the ones we've been given for generations based in Scripture. And they said, why did Moses then give a command to writing divorcement and to put her away? He said to them, Moses, because of the hardness of your hearts. Look, marriage can be a very hard thing, and especially if you have hard hearts. And we're just supposed to go back and hit the reset button today. What does the Bible say? What did Jesus say? Look, if you've been through the pain of divorce, you don't want anybody to go through what you've been through. I've never met somebody that was divorced and wanted somebody else to have to experience that pain. I'm just, no matter where you're at, where you're at in marriage today, the goal is, where you are today, is to keep your vow, as God said, till death do you part. Because I always say, if you can get a divorce from God, go ahead and get it. But there's no man that has the right to grant one. That's what we read from the beginning.
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1: Matt and Joanne have suffered through a very difficult divorce, and one of the major causes was their disagreement about religion.
2: The Legal Alert. Here's attorney David Gibbs Jr.
1: Living in upstate New York and having joint custody of the children, they now had a disagreement about where the kids would be allowed to go to church. When Joanne contacted us at the Christian Law Association, our attorneys explained that a court cannot decide a child's faith. If the parents couldn't reach an agreement, and we work hard to see that one is done, the court would likely assign one parent to the right to make this critical decision. So working out a solution between the parents was likely to yield the best possible results. In America right now, the number of divorce homes, split homes, has absolutely escalated. And what can we do to establish the rights as to where a child goes to church? Grandparents in some jurisdictions have some rights to help. Parents have rights in all jurisdictions to try and help. But we always encourage everybody, if you find yourself in a divorce situation, please lay out in the agreements where the child will go to church and who has the right to direct and control that.
2: And that's today's Legal Alert with attorney David Gibbs Jr.

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1: This is the More Sure Word Broadcast, a biblical preaching outreach of Pastor Brent Logan from the Sweet Springs Baptist Church in Ardmore, Alabama. We are so glad you've joined us today. And now, let's listen in from the pulpit of Pastor Logan.
2: 1 Corinthians chapter 4, the Bible says in verse number 7, "For who maketh thee to differ from another? And what hast thou that thou didst not receive? Now, if thou didst receive it, why dost thou glory as if thou hadst not received it?" This one verse has three questions. And I want to put the question to you this morning, and I hope you can answer it or will answer it from your heart. The first question has to do with a who. A who. He said in verse 7, "For who maketh thee to differ from another?" The second question has to do with a what. "And what hast thou that thou didst not receive?" And the third question has to do with the why. "Now, if thou didst receive it, why dost thou glory as if thou hadst not received it?" Let's go through them one at a time. First of all, the who maketh thee to differ from another? In thinking of that question, as God asked me that question, I have to come to the conclusion in many ways that all of us are really the same in a lot of ways. You know, humanity, we all come from the same cloth. We may have differences in the way we look or the way we act or the things that we have, but if you boil it down, people are generally the same. You know what we are, don't you? We're all sinners. We all have the same flesh, right? We all have the same weaknesses. We're all weak. Humanity is weak. We all have the same sicknesses. You've never met anybody in your life that never got sick. You know why that is? We're made out of the same cloth. Matter of fact, if you stay around this church, we'll share it with you. We have the same sicknesses that go on in our family. We all partake in the same death, do we not? We all make trips to the graveyard because no matter what the stature is of the individual, when you boil it down, he's the same. He's going to die, like, or she's going to die because we have the same makeup. And really, the ground is really level for humanity, and it's all level at the cross. I'm glad we all have the same Savior. I'm glad we have a God that is willing to spread His mercy and His grace the same. We are not people that believe that God chooses to give mercy just to some people. He expresses His mercy to all of us as human beings, all of us. The grace of God that brings the salvation has appeared to all men. He reigns on the just and the unjust. There's so much about us that is alike. He says this to the Corinthian church because they had begun to be impressed with other people as though that they were in a different classification when really they're made out of the same stuff. The Bible said in chapter 3 and verse 21, if you remember when we were there, he wrote, therefore let no man glory in men. In other words, they were putting men above that which they should be thought of in the text. But really, at the bottom line, we all have the same blood. We all have the same creator. There's nothing, anything more special about you than me. We're just human beings, and we are all recipients of the good grace of God. And if you're saved, you're all in the same body. You may be a different part of that body, but you're in the same body. Do you understand what I'm saying? He's trying to show them and get them to think about differences and similarities. Now, I will say this, that though we are all the same, and that reminds me of what Spurgeon said, I think it was Spurgeon, he said, the very best of men are men at best. Do you know that really you're the same? There's not really anything special about you in itself. No matter who you are, we're all the same. But now there is one that is different. God is very different from us. We are all the same, but he's very different from us. He doesn't think like we think, thank God. He is not weak like we are weak. He cannot die. He cannot lie. He is not a sinner. For God to be put together with man is such a miraculous event, because he's nothing like us. He is all holy and all righteous and all knowing and all good and all powerful. If there's anything I know about God, is that he is just totally unlike anyone else. Nothing to be compared with him. God's not like me. You know what that ought to do for your heart? That ought to make you trust him. Because if you've lived any time, you understand, and you have come to the conclusion that you can't have confidence in people, and that you can't trust people because they're basically all the same. The writer said all men are liars. He said that in haste, but I mean, we're all sinners. We're all capable of doing anything, because we're made out of the same cloth. That's why he says there's no temptation taking you but such as is common to man. We all have. Let him that thinketh he stand, think he lest he fall. Why? Because we're made out of the same cloth. And anybody that would trust in man, woe be to him. It doesn't matter who that man is. It doesn't matter who that individual is. He can let you down. But our faith needs to be rooted in a God that is not like us. Amen. Thank God we can put our faith in somewhere else than like ourselves. I don't understand religions that seek to think that they can obtain their own salvation. Why, or even keep themselves saved? Why would you have confidence in you? You know what you are.
3: Right.
2: But I'm glad God's not like me.
3: Yeah. Amen.
2: God doesn't quit.
3: Yeah. Right.
2: God doesn't have a bad day. God never gets stressed out. God never comes to his wits' end. No, he's very different than we are. And you can trust him. And you can believe him.
3: Amen.
2: But in our first verse, there's something deeper than the fact that it hints that in essence we're all alike. But then it also goes into the fact that there are some differences. Though in essence humanity, we're all the same. We're all on the same ground, the same cloth. Our verse asks a question: who maketh thee to differ from another? Though our fabric is the same, many of our circumstances are very different. Many of the blessings that we experience are very different from how other people live. There are some people that are rich. There are some people that are poor. That's a great difference, is it not? There are some people that are evil. You believe that, don't you? There are some people that are evil, and yet not all people are evil. What made the difference? It wasn't a what that made the difference. It was a who that made the difference. Who maketh thee to differ? What is different from you than the person that's in the bed this morning or just getting out of bed or has no desire to be in church? What made the difference in you? There is a difference here, is there not? There are people that see no need for God. Is that not right? There are people that never have a thought of God in their head. There are people that don't think they need to darken a church door. They don't need to pray. They have no desire to praise and thank God from their heart. And if they were to hear a message from the Bible, they would be totally closed to it because their heart is not interested. And yet you this morning, I trust that your presence is a testimony of that. You this morning have an interest in the Bible and your heart is opened unto a message from the Word of God. And you are listening and you're not saying, God, I don't care what you say. Your heart is open and I'm asking you what made the difference. Since we're all the same. You know what? I hate to say this because you look very upstanding and pious this morning, but there's really not much difference between you than the drunk on the street. Ladies, you look nice this morning, but there's not very much difference between you and the lady that was selling her body last night. What made the difference? Why is there a difference? And someone in their heart would say, well, I responded to God and I wanted God. Yes, but there was a who that was behind that was working on your heart and sent you a preacher and gave you light and gave you a Bible that worked in your heart. What I'm trying to say to you, if there's any difference in our lives, there was a who, there was a difference maker. It's not me. A who stepped in my life. And he made a difference. He made a difference. Because I was just the same. And I would be the hard-hearted man that never looks at the Bible and never reads it and never cares. And I would be the ingrate that just has no thankfulness to God and would never give him a praise. Who maketh thee to differ from another? Why are you different? Why is your life? Why are your blessings? You do know the Bible says the rich and the poor meet together and the Lord is the maker of them all. You say, why are some people poor and some people rich? Because God wants it that way. He makes the difference. I know that's not a popular statement, but I just read the Bible and believe it. You say, well, that's not very fair. Well, if you're a sinner that goes to hell, I wouldn't be talking about things that are fair. Anything God gives is merciful and gracious. And by the way, being poor is not such a terrible thing. Matter of fact, you know, some of the best days of our country were when we were in poverty. It caused people to turn to God. You may not want to feel as sorry for the poor as you think. You might want to feel sorry for the rich. You know what the wise man said in the book of Proverbs? It was a prayer. You know why it was a prayer? Because the wise man understood that the difference is God. And the wise man prayed this. He said to God, he said, give me neither riches or poverty. Don't make me poor, God. I might steal. And don't make me rich, I might forget about you. But you know what he knew? God made, you said, no, I make the difference. I've got a head on my shoulders and I know how to work and I planned out my financial strategy. You better think twice. It's the who that causes the blessing in our lives. He is the difference maker. Any good differences in us from anyone else that is evil or lost? Yes, we are different from the lost if we're saved by the grace of God. But it was a who that made the difference.
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0: It's time for the Daily Scripture Reading. Let's begin the book of Hebrews today, chapters 1 through 6. That's the book of Hebrews, chapters 1 through 6.
1: The Epistle of Paul the Apostle to the Hebrews, chapter 1. God, who at sundry times and in divers manners spake in time past unto the fathers by the prophets, hath in these last days spoken unto us by his Son, whom he hath appointed heir of all things, by whom also he made the worlds, who being the brightness of his glory and the express image of his person, and upholding all things by the word of his power, when he had by himself purged our sins, sat down on the right hand of the majesty on high, being made so much better than the angels, as he hath by inheritance obtained a more excellent name than they. For unto which of the angels said he at any time, Thou art my Son, this day have I begotten thee? And again, I will be to him a father, and he shall be to me a son. And again, when he bringeth in the first begotten into the world, he saith, And let all the angels of God worship him. And of the angels he saith, Who maketh his angels spirits, and his ministers a flame of fire. But unto the Son he saith, Thy throne, O God, is forever and ever. A scepter of righteousness is the scepter of thy kingdom. Thou hast loved righteousness and hated iniquity. Therefore God, even thy God, hath anointed thee with the oil of gladness above thy fellows. And Thou, Lord, in the beginning hast laid the foundation of the earth, and the heavens are the works of thine hands. They shall perish, but thou remainest. And they all shall wax old as doth a garment, and as a vesture shalt thou fold them up, and they shall be changed. But thou art the same, and thy years shall not fail. But to which of the angels said he at any time, Sit on my right hand, until I make thine enemies thy footstool? Are they not all ministering spirits, sent forth to minister for them who shall be heirs of salvation? Chapter 2. Therefore we ought to give the more earnest heed to the things which we have heard, lest at any time we should let them slip. For if the word spoken by angels was steadfast, and every transgression and disobedience received a just recompense of reward, how shall we escape if we neglect so great salvation, which at the first began to be spoken by the Lord, and was confirmed unto us by them that heard him? God also bearing them witness, both with signs and wonders, and with divers miracles and gifts of the Holy Ghost, according to his own will. For unto the angels hath he not put in subjection the world to come, whereof we speak. But one in a certain place testified, saying, What is man that thou art mindful of him, or the son of man that thou visitest him? Thou madest him a little lower than the angels. Thou crownedst him with glory and honor, and didst set him over the works of thy hands. Thou hast put all things in subjection under his feet. For in that he put all in subjection under him, he left nothing that is not put under him. But now we see not yet all things put under him. But we see Jesus, who was made a little lower than the angels for the suffering of death, crowned with glory and honor, that he, by the grace of God, should taste death for every man. For it became him, for whom are all things and by whom are all things, in bringing many sons unto glory, to make the captain of their salvation perfect through sufferings. For both he that sanctifieth and they who are sanctified are all of one, for which cause he is not ashamed to call them brethren, saying, I will declare thy name unto my brethren, in the midst of the church will I sing praise unto thee. And again, I will put my trust in him. And again, behold, I and the children which God hath given me. For as much then as the children are partakers of flesh and blood, he also himself likewise took part of the same, that through death he might destroy him that had the power of death, that is, the devil, and deliver them who through fear of death were all their lifetime subject to bondage. For verily, he took not on him the nature of angels, but he took on him the seed of Abraham. Wherefore, in all things it behooved him to be made like unto his brethren, that he might be a merciful and faithful high priest in things pertaining to God, to make reconciliation for the sins of the people. For in that he himself hath suffered being tempted, he is able to succor them that are tempted. Chapter 3. Wherefore, holy brethren, partakers of the heavenly calling, consider the apostle and high priest of our profession, Christ Jesus, who was faithful to him that appointed him, as also Moses was faithful in all his house. For this man was counted worthy of more glory than Moses, inasmuch as he who hath builded the house hath more honor than the house. For every house is builded by some man, but he that built all things is God. And Moses verily was faithful in all his house, as a servant, for a testimony of those things which were to be spoken after. But Christ, as a son over his own house, whose house are we, if we hold fast the confidence and the rejoicing of the hope firm unto the end. Wherefore, as the Holy Ghost saith, today if ye will hear his voice, harden not your hearts, as in the provocation, in the day of temptation in the wilderness, when your fathers tempted me, proved me, and saw my works 40 years. Wherefore I was grieved with that generation, and said, they do alway err in their heart, and they have not known my ways. So I swear in my wrath, they shall not enter into my rest. Take heed, brethren, lest there be in any of you an evil heart of unbelief in departing from the living God. But exhort one another daily, while it is called today, lest any of you be hardened through the deceitfulness of sin. For we are made partakers of Christ, if we hold the beginning of our confidence steadfast unto the end, while it is said, today, if you will hear his voice, harden not your hearts as in the provocation. For some, when they had heard, did provoke, albeit not all that came out of Egypt by Moses. But with whom was he grieved 40 years? Was it not with them that had sinned, whose carcasses fell in the wilderness? And to whom swear he that they should not enter into his rest, but to them that believed not? So we see that they could not enter in because of unbelief. Chapter 4. Let us therefore fear, lest, a promise being left us of entering into his rest, any of you should seem to come short of it. For unto us was the gospel preached as well as unto them, but the word preached did not profit them, not being mixed with faith in them that heard it. For we which have believed do enter into rest, as he said, as I have sworn in my wrath, if they shall enter into my rest, although the works were finished from the foundation of the world. For he spake in a certain place of the seventh day on this wise, and God did rest the seventh day from all his works. And in this place again, if they shall enter into my rest. Seeing therefore it remaineth that some must enter therein, and they to whom it was first preached entered not in because of unbelief, again he limiteth a certain day, saying in David, today after so long a time, as it is said, today if ye will hear his voice, harden not your hearts. For if Jesus had given them rest, then would he not afterward have spoken of another day? There remaineth therefore a rest to the people of God. For he that is entered into his rest, he also hath ceased from his own works, as God did from his. Let us labor therefore to enter into that rest, lest any man fall after the same example of unbelief. For the word of God is quick and powerful, and sharper than any two-edged sword, piercing even to the dividing asunder of soul and spirit, and of the joints and marrow, and is a discerner of the thoughts and intents of the heart. Neither is there any creature that is not manifest in his sight, but all things are naked and opened unto the eyes of him with whom we have to do. Seeing then that we have a great high priest that is passed into the heavens, Jesus the Son of God, let us hold fast our profession.

that he himself also is compassed with infirmity. And by reason hereof he ought, as for the people, so also for himself to offer for sins. And no man taketh this honor unto himself, but he that is called of God, as was Aaron. So also Christ glorified not himself to be made an high priest, but he that said unto him, Thou art my Son, today have I begotten thee. As he saith also in another place, Thou art a priest for ever after the order of Melchizedek. Who in the days of his flesh, when he had offered up prayers and supplications with strong crying and tears unto him that was able to save him from death, and was heard in that he feared, though he were a son, yet learned he obedience by the things which he suffered. And being made perfect, he became the author of eternal salvation unto all them that obey him. Called of God and high priest after the order of Melchizedek, of whom we have many things to say, and hard to be uttered, seeing ye are dull of hearing. For when for the time ye ought to be teachers, ye have need that one teach you again, which be the first principles of the oracles of God, and are become such as have need of milk and not of strong meat. For everyone that useth milk is unskillful in the word of righteousness, for he is a babe. But strong meat belongeth to them that are of full age, even those who by reason of use have their senses exercised to discern both good and evil. Chapter 6. Therefore, leaving the principles of the doctrine of Christ, let us go on unto perfection, not laying again the foundation of repentance from dead works and of faith toward God, of the doctrine of baptisms and of laying on of hands and of resurrection of the dead and of eternal judgment. And this will we do, if God permit. For it is impossible for those who were once enlightened and have tasted of the heavenly gift and were made partakers of the Holy Ghost and have tasted the good word of God and the powers of the world to come, if they shall fall away, to renew them again unto repentance, seeing they crucify to themselves the Son of God afresh and put him to an open shame. For the earth which drinketh in the rain that cometh oft upon it and bringeth forth herbs meet for them by whom it is dressed receiveth blessing from God. But that which beareth thorns and briars is rejected, and is nigh unto cursing, whose end is to be burned. But, beloved, we are persuaded better things of you, and things that accompany salvation, though we thus speak. For God is not unrighteous to forget your work and labor of love, which ye have showed toward his name, in that ye have ministered to the saints, and do minister. And we desire that every one of you do show the same diligence to the full assurance of hope unto the end, that ye be not slothful, but followers of them who through faith and patience inherit the promises. For when God made promise to Abraham, because he could swear by no greater, he sware by himself, saying, Surely, blessing I will bless thee, and multiplying I will multiply thee. And so, after he had patiently endured, he obtained the promise. For men verily swear by the greater, and an oath for confirmation is to them an end of all strife. Wherein God, willing more abundantly to show unto the heirs of promise the immutability of his counsel, confirmed it by an oath, that by two immutable things, in which it was impossible for God to lie, we might have a strong consolation, who have fled for refuge to lay hold upon the hope set before us, which hope we have as an anchor of the soul, both sure and steadfast, and which entereth into that within the veil, whither the forerunner is for us entered, even Jesus, made an high priest forever after the order of Melchizedek.

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0: This is the Gospel Hour, making known to this nation the gospel of Jesus Christ. 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
1: Father, in the name of Jesus, for His sake, honor, and glory, direct me today, teach me that I may teach, lead me, and speak through these unworthy lips of clay. To God be the glory, through Jesus Christ, our Savior and Lord. Amen. The Bible distinctly speaks of two comings of the Lord Jesus, two advents. Now, I read in Matthew 20:28, the Son of Man came not to be ministered unto, but to minister and to give His life a ransom for many. Then I read in Luke that He'll sit on the throne of His father David, and He'll reign. And in Zechariah, He'll be the king of the whole earth. Then I read, listen to this now. The Lord Jesus shall be revealed from heaven with His mighty angels. The Lord Jesus shall be revealed from heaven. He'll be unveiled, coming from heaven with His mighty angels in flaming fire. Think of that. In flaming fire, taking vengeance on them that know not God and that obey not the gospel of our Lord Jesus Christ. Now that's in 2 Thessalonians 1, verses 7 and 8. Now, I have tried last week in the broadcast, I did try and I have tried many times, but especially during the last few broadcasts, to show you that the Bible is a book of dispensational truth. That is, God deals with specific people or persons or families at different times during different periods, not necessarily the same number of years or days, but dispensations. That is, a marked off period of time. Now, Paul calls this the dispensation of the grace of God. And it is. This is the dispensation. There are seven dispensations clearly marked out in the Word of God. And I won't go through that because we've already gone through it. I have tried with the Scripture, through the Scripture, by the Scripture, to show you the seven dispensations. Now, there are people listening to me today that reject dispensational truth. They reject it. The Bible says, give none offense to the Jew, Gentile, the Church of God. And there are people listening to me right now that believe with all your heart that the church took up where Israel left off, and that the church and Israel today are one and the same. That's not true. Paul said God has not forgotten His people. Read Romans 11. One day, God will turn again to the people who were His elect nation in the Old Testament economy. He'll turn to Israel, and a nation will be born in a day. And the tribulation has to do primarily with Israel and the Holy City. Now, it'll reach to the ends of the earth, but it has to do primarily with Israel and the Holy City, that is, Jerusalem. Now, the Scriptures that I have given you today point out clearly and unmistakably to anyone with an open mind, an open heart. You see, I have the advantage over some of you precious people. I'm not preaching for the Baptists. I belong to an independent Baptist church. I'm a Baptist. I'm an independent Baptist. I belong to God first. I belong to Jesus. I'm preaching for Jesus. I'm not preaching for the Baptists. I'm not trying to prove anything. I'm just preaching the Word of God. But listen, the Bible clearly teaches that there are two separate comings or two advents of the Lord Jesus. The first, to give His life a ransom. The second, to judge the world and to sit on the throne of David, King of Kings and Lord of Lords. All through the Old Testament prophecies, we see what looks and seems to be scriptures that contradict each other. Isaiah 53 tells us He's coming as a lamb. As a lamb, He'll be led to the slaughter. He opens not His mouth. And then we read about the King of Kings. And that seems to be a flat contradiction, but it isn't. Jesus did come as a lamb. He was led as a lamb to the slaughter. He is coming, King of Kings and Lord of Lords. We must rightly divide the word of truth. Please read, if you will, Isaiah 7:14. Daniel 9:26, Zechariah 13:6-7, and Psalm 22:1-18. Now, the prophecy that speaks of the Lamb pointed to the first coming when he was born a babe and laid in a manger. Then the prophecy that speaks of King of Kings speaks of that glorious time when he will come in the end and sit on the throne of David in Jerusalem and reign from the city of Jerusalem over the whole earth. And as Zechariah tells us, he'll be the king over the whole earth. Now listen, Jesus came unto his own and his own received him not. You know why? He came unto his own, the Lamb of God. John the Baptist said, "There he is, behold the Lamb of God." They were looking for a king. They were looking for a powerful political leader, and not only a religious leader, but a political leader. They were looking for someone to drive out the Romans and give them back their freedom, and they missed their Messiah. They missed They crucified their king, and they said, "Barabbas, we want a robber." And beloved, the people who heard those words and made that request have been robbed ever since. Now listen to what I'm saying to you. They missed him. Zechariah said he will come riding on a little donkey, humble. But they missed that. They missed that. Isaiah said he'll be a lamb. They missed that. He will be king. He will sit on the throne of David. They did not see that his suffering preceded the glory. The cross preceded the crown. Now let me tell you something. The reason we have post-trib rapturists, they believe the rapture will occur at the end of the tribulation. The reason we have mid-trib rapturists and post-trib is simply because, dear people, and I say that, I'm not mad with anyone, beloved. I am not angry with anyone. I'm saying that dear people are so prone to follow a teacher, a man, instead of following the Word of God. You can take portions of verses in various places in the Bible and prove most anything you want to prove, but you are not allowed by God Almighty to take His Word out of its setting to prove anything. You must rightly handle, you must study and allow the Holy Spirit to direct you and rightly divide the Word of Truth and lay verse beside verse and book beside book and Genesis beside Revelation, Daniel beside Revelation, Jeremiah, Isaiah, Zechariah, and all of the Scriptures. You cannot take a little bit here and a little bit there to prove what you want to prove. So, when he came the first time, they missed. And you know it is the truth. They missed the Messiah because they were looking for a king and a babe in a manger, a little lamb, a babe, a humble one riding on a little donkey. They turned him down, they rejected him, and they said, "We don't want him, we won't have him." And Pilate said, "What shall I do with your king?" And they said, "Crucify him, let his blood be on us and on our children, give us Barabbas, and kill Jesus." Now they missed him because they refused to see, and they closed their eyes and minds to the prophecies that pointed to the Lamb and the King. The humble one and the roaring lion. He's coming, King of Kings. He's coming, Lord of Lords. As a roaring lion he'll come, in flaming fire, taking vengeance on them that know not God. But he came the first time, and he allowed the wicked to arrest him, nail him to a cross, spit in his face, and mock him while he died. While he loved them and died for them, they spat upon him and they called him all kinds of ugly names, and they did everything in the world they could to put him down in the gutter, and they nailed him between to thieves. Now listen, we have the same blind people today. Blind guides leading the blind. Modern scribes telling us that the Daniel's 70th week of the 70 years of prophecy is history fulfilled 1900 years ago. Listen, beloved, there has been no man of sin on this earth, no Antichrist. The man that Daniel saw, and it made him sick. He fainted, beloved, and he was sick. Daniel looked lions in the face. Daniel looked Nebuchadnezzar, Belshazzar. Daniel was a giant in the faith. But when he saw the Antichrist, the man of sin, he fainted and was sick several days. That man has not been on this earth. That man is not on this earth today. If he is, he has not been unveiled. He has not come into his power. Because when the Antichrist comes on the scene, he will come riding a beautiful white stallion. He will announce that he's God Almighty. He'll pull fire down out of heaven. He'll make a stone image speak. And with the exception of a remnant, the world will fall at his feet and worship him as God Almighty. He'll sit in the temple in Jerusalem. And where the temple will be built, the Mosque of Omar now stands. And the temple's not there. The Antichrist is not there. And so if the post-trib rapturists are right, you can forget what Jesus said when he said, "What I say unto you, I say unto all, watch. In such an hour as you think not, I'll come back." And you can forget that he's coming any minute of any hour of any day. And he is. No man knows the day. That means no man knows the day. No man knows the hour. That means no man knows the hour. Now, if Jesus is not coming until the end of the tribulation, then I know that he can't come this hour, and I know that he can't come this day, because I know, and you know, the Antichrist is not here. Therefore, since he will reign almost 7 years, the first half will be peaceful, the last half will be great tribulation. Since that is clearly set forth in the Bible, we know that Jesus could not come today, because the Antichrist has not been revealed. If post-trib rapture theory is right. Now you, listen, I am not a religious dictator. I am giving you the scripture. You can accept or reject the scripture. But I'll tell you what I'll do. I'll challenge you to bow on your knees and say, "Dear Lord Jesus, Oliver Green has read on the Gospel Hour passages of Scripture, and I want you to reveal to me, Jesus, whether or not he is preaching the truth." You get on your knees and call my name and ask Jesus Christ to lead you and show you and impress you whether I am trying to prove a point or prove my religion, or whether I am sincerely, conscientiously, with all the love God will give me, trying to help precious people to know the truth. We're not going through the tribulation period. We're not going to enter it. We're not going to enter any part of it. The church is going through tribulation now, but we're not in the time of Jacob's trouble. There has been and always will be persecution and tribulation. In the world, you will have tribulation, but be of good cheer. I have overcome the world. Yes, the church has always been persecuted, always will be persecuted, but this is not the tribulation period. It is not the time of Jacob's trouble, and it is not any part of it. When that time comes, that will be a time such as has never been nor ever will be again, according to the words of Jesus. I've read this, but I'm going to read it again. "I would not have you to be ignorant, brethren, concerning them which are asleep." This is 1 Thessalonians 4:1. "That you sorrow not as others who have no hope. For if we believe that Jesus died and rose again, even so them also which sleep in Jesus will God bring with him." Now that means what it says. When Jesus comes in the first resurrection, Only righteous, the spirits of the righteous, will unite with resurrected bodies. He'll bring the spirits with him, the bodies will be raised, and living believers will be changed instantly. Those who sleep in Jesus. Now, for this we say unto you by the word of the Lord, that we which are alive and remain to the coming of the Lord shall not precede them which are asleep. For the Lord himself shall descend from heaven with a shout, with the voice of the archangel, with the trump of God, and the dead in Christ shall rise first. The dead in Christ, not the wicked dead, the dead in Christ. Then we which are alive and remain shall be caught up together with them in the clouds. We'll be caught up in the clouds. When Jesus comes in the rapture, he will not touch this earth. He will not stand on this earth when he comes in the rapture. We'll be caught up in the clouds to meet the Lord in the air, and so shall we be the Lord. Wherefore, comfort one another with these words. Now listen to this. That's 1 Thessalonians 4, 13 through 18. I said verse 1 a moment ago. I didn't mean that at all. This is 1 Thessalonians 4, 13 through 18. 1 Thessalonians 4, not verse 1, but verse 13 down through verse 18. Now I'm reading 2 Peter 3, 10 through 12. 2 Peter 3, 10 through 12. But the day of the Lord. Now that's not the rapture, beloved. The day of the Lord, Amos tells us, is a day of darkness, a day when a man will flee from a bear and meet a lion. He'll lean against the wall and put his hand on a serpent, a viper, a poisonous reptile. And that's the day of the Lord. This is speaking of the day of the Lord come as a thief in the night on the people who are here upon this earth. And the heavens, now listen, the heavens will pass away with a great noise. Not one word is said in 1 Thessalonians 4, 13, 18 about the heavens passing away. We're going to be caught up in the clouds to meet Jesus. Now, Peter says the heavens are going to be pass away. And a great noise. The elements will melt with fervent heat. The elements will melt. The earth also and the works therein shall be burned up. This earth will never be annihilated. It'll be renovated. There'll be a new earth on the old foundation. This earth will never disappear or be annihilated. It'll be renovated. It'll be melted. It'll be burned to an ash heap. Then God will create a new earth on the foundation that this earth rests upon. Now listen carefully. Now, the works shall be burned up. Seeing then that all these things shall be dissolved, what manner of persons ought ye to be in all holy conversation and godliness, looking for, hastening on the coming of the day of God, wherein the heavens being on fire shall be dissolved, and the elements shall melt with fervent heat. Now that's 2 Peter 3, 10 through 12. Now will you listen to me very carefully? There are no signs in the Bible concerning the rapture directly. All signs point to the time when Jesus will come in flaming fire. But the rapture will take place 7 years approximately before that. Now, why do I say approximately? Because in Matthew 24, Jesus said, except those days were shortened, there wouldn't be any flesh left or saved. Now, there's supposed to be 7 years, but it'll be cut short by a few days, I don't know, maybe a few weeks, I don't know, but it will be cut short. Now, the rapture will take place approximately 7 years before Jesus comes with his angels in flaming fire, before the heavens explode, before the earth melts. He'll come to get his jewels. He'll take them up in the clouds, and we'll have a seat at the marriage supper table in the air with Jesus when all of this horrible, horrible tribulation and misery and woe runs its course upon the earth, and finally, the earth will be burned to a crisp, renovated, and of course, will be purified, and all of that. That'll happen at the very end, the very consummation. Now, of course, the kingdom age will run its course before the final melting and renovating of the earth. Let me give it to you briefly. Here it is. The next gigantic event is the rapture of the church. The tribulation period will run its course. At the end of the tribulation, the battle of Armageddon. And at the end of the Battle of Armageddon, 1,000 years of peace on earth. And at the end of the 1,000 years, the Battle of Gog and Magog. And then the eternity of eternities. Now, it's so hard to get all that I want to get in one broadcast. It's unbelievable that my time is gone, but it is. Tomorrow we'll continue. Stay with me with an open Bible, an open mind, an open heart. And I promise you, in the fear of God, I won't teach anything against the Scriptures, the Holy Spirit being my helper. Father, bless everyone that has listened today. Help those who are seeking help in Jesus' precious name. Amen.
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One sat alone beside the highway begging. His eyes were blind, the light he could not see.

Now then, I'm going to bring a message that is practical, but it'll conflict with tradition. Now, tradition is the enemy of the human race. Tradition has always been our enemy. Tradition killed Jesus, hung him on the cross, traditional religion. And religion, all religion is built on tradition and not on truth. There's nothing that's more paralyzing than tradition. We're living in a time of real powerful tradition. People eat traditionally. They go to church traditionally. We're living in a time of synthetics and superficialities. I'm going to cross swords with this kind of living. And it's going to strike at the tradition of a lifetime with some of you. You've never thought any differently than this. You've never imagined anything could be any different. I mean, you fit into what grandmother did and granddad did and the preacher's always done and the church has accepted it and endorsed it and fellowship with it, and so there it is. I'll introduce my message, and I have some statements that I've not offered before, made by one, I think, of the leading doctors. This is a new book. It's not a long book, The Answer to Cancer. I've just finished it, and I want to share with you some of the things that he said. Of course, he quoted Hippocrates, who of course was the father of modern medicine. And in 424 B.C., that's before Christ, and he said this statement, "Your food shall be your medicine, and your medicine shall be your food." Now that's the founder of modern medicine. That's the father of modern medicine. Now, this doctor was given 3 weeks to live with his awful cancer. That is 3 weeks, I think, and 5 days they set the time for him to die. Inoperative, in the first place, he didn't have any money, had no hospitalization, and this doctor was shut up to himself, and so his one chapter is Physician, Heal Thyself, and he started after it. And as a result, of course, this man's still living and in good shape, and he gave us his testimony. It has many very helpful things in it. One of the things we need to realize is that it's God's will for his children to be well. I believe he wants his children. Now, don't you argue with me 1 second, because if you do, I'll argue with you or I'll denounce you as saying that you love your children more than you think God loves his. Now, it's your will for your children to be well, isn't it? And when your children are sick, you're grieved and disturbed, and the whole house is upset, and everything's out of order, and nothing runs right when there's illness in the home. And it's come to be the most expensive thing you've ever faced. Pills, medicine, everything has skyrocketed in cost. And we're about to come to the place where the poor man hadn't got a chance to get well unless God does it. Because God just doesn't charge. Amen? You know, a fellow asked me the way a while ago to a certain place, and I said, "Man, I'm a stranger here, but I can tell you the way to heaven." I said, "You just hit a Roman road and go 3 miles and then turn right on John 3:16 and hit the freeway." Amen? That's right. And it's free, isn't it? It's free. It really is.
I tell you, isn't it a joy to live? I mean, really, it's just a joy to live. I mean, just about everybody's a prospect. I mean, just everybody's a prospect for heaven. And most people don't even know the way. Don't even know the way. But you know, it's a strange thing, and I know I'm just talking to my family this morning, out in Radio Land too, and here in the tabernacle. Did you know we think that we can correct every health deficiency in a chicken with a diet? Did you know the chicken's the best fed thing in the world today? And did you know the way they keep a chicken well? By what they feed him, his intake. Did you know the way they make a chicken lay more eggs is by what they feed him? Do you know that the way that the veterinarian keeps a dog well is to tell you what to feed him? Did you know that the ranchers have learned that if they feed their cattle the right thing, that they'll be well and will produce more calves and bring a greater profit? Did you know that we believe that you can correct any sort of deficiency in animals by a proper diet, but nobody feels that you can do that for the human being? Very few. Maybe just a few health food faddists and fanatics and a bunch of nuts. Why, there are doctors that, one doctor came out a big article in the paper, said there's no such thing as health food. My dear friends, apples are health food. One of the greatest health foods there is a good apple. It'll help to cleanse your system, nourish your system, and it'll clean your teeth while you eat it. Listen, what kind of means does God use to heal bodies? I mean, just what about the medicine set up? Let me give you another thought or two, and this is tradition. This doctor says the cancer victim will want to give up meat immediately, as it's the most harmful of all foods. Well, I've found that to be so. I've known that for years. Sorriest food I ever eat is a pile of grease, and I'm not talking about hog either. The sorriest food you'll ever eat will be meat. In the first place, you got to kill it, you got to process it, you got to cook it, and usually you want to season it, and then wind up by putting a bunch of sauce or ketchup or something else on top of it. I tell you, dear friend, that's pretty sorry eating. You say, where are you going to get your proteins? Well, same place you get your cancer. And a bunch of rotten food. That's what cancer is, rotten flesh. This doctor here says that the greatest contributor to cancer is an over-protein diet. All proteins. You hear people holler for protein. Where does the elephant get his? Where does the cow get hers? Huh? I tell you where she gets it. Listen, do you think a cow lets her calf stay on milk? Uh-uh, she'll kick him across the cow pen. She'll turn around and look at him and say, you realize you're big enough now to eat green salad, now head for the pasture. The old calf, just like any other flesh, said, bear nothing, now I'll kick you out of here. I gained

0: There's some creatures he didn't say were good to eat. And you better go back and read what he said wasn't good. And they're still just as rotten and stinking and putrefying as they were back there then. You say, what are you talking about? The buzzard, the vulture, the raven, scavenger animals. But that's not all he said. Go ahead. What's the next one? That's right. He called.
1: And they looked in his face, content in his presence to be.
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0: Hello, friends. This is Brother Troy Young, welcoming you to another exciting broadcast of the Voice of the Appalachians. 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
2: Here's the title of the message, My Greatest Fear for America and Me. Sometimes when we hear sermons, we think, who do these apply to? And we think of those around us that it may apply to our nation, to a particular people, to a specific group of folks. I want to make sure that we don't think I'm preaching to all Americans except us, but I'm preaching my greatest concern for America and me. Three statements by way of introduction. Good and evil are always at war. That's what I want to put in our minds as I begin the thinking process of hearing the message. Since the days of the Garden of Eden, good and evil have always been at war. Good and evil is at war right now. The devil doesn't want us to hear the good truth of the Word of God. He doesn't want us to pay attention because the truth could be life-changing, but good and evil are always at war. Second of all, I want to say anytime good and right does not stand and defend, evil triumphs. The devil never stops. We know that. Evil never stops. And any time good and right does not stand, does not fight, evil triumphs. Third of all, our instructions are always to be vigilant and sober because the devil is always out to destroy the good and right. I want good to prevail in my life. That brings me to our text, and I want to tell you the story of what happens in 1 Samuel chapter 4 leading up to this woman dying, giving birth to a child, and the last thing she says before dying is that the child would be named Ichabod. Ichabod meaning the glory of the Lord is departed. If you just hear me speak, you've missed the purpose. But if the Holy Spirit of God can speak to you through the Word of God, that's our purpose of being here. When we come to 1 Samuel chapter 4, the Philistines, who are the evil, they attack the Israelites, who represent the good. And in that first attack, there are 4,000 Israeli soldiers that are killed. Anytime there is a defeat, we begin to assess not only the damage, we assess why did this happen? Why are we losing? One of the men suggested the reason we're losing is because the Ark of the Covenant is not here. Now, the Ark of the Covenant was a piece of furniture where God's presence would come and dwell. When God's people were in fellowship with God, the power of God would dwell upon the Ark of the Covenant. That's where the presence and power of God would come to abide. Now, what they said was, we are missing the Ark of the Covenant. Now, what they missed was the presence of God. But they thought if we just had the Ark here, that would make the difference. So they go back into battle. The Philistines find out that the Ark of the Covenant was there, and they are afraid because they know that represents the power of God. What they do not know is they brought the Ark without the presence. And that's my greatest fear for America, is that we have all the pieces and we know all the plays, we know all of the parts, but we don't have God's presence with us. And so they go back into battle. This time they kill 30,000 Israeli soldiers and they steal that piece of furniture. A runner an informer, one that would take the news back, brings the news back to Israel, and they go to Eli the priest. Eli is 98 years on the battlefield. The Bible tells us that when the runner tells him, "Sir, your two sons, Hophni and Phinehas, have been killed. 30,000 soldiers have been killed. And the Ark of the Covenant has been taken." That piece of furniture where the spirit and power and presence of God dwells. When the 98-year-old, overweight, according to the scripture, priest, hears the news, the chair that he was sitting on, he fell off of that. He fainted. And when he did, he fell on his head and neck. He broke his neck and he died. That's why the passage that we read said her father-in-law. That's where it began, and her father-in-law. So when word comes then to this lady, when the tragic news comes to her that not only have Hophni and Phinehas died, and her husband has died, her brother-in-law has died, she goes into premature labor. And before dying in childbirth, she names her son Ichabod. Listen to the difference. She doesn't say the Ark of the Covenant has been taken. She says the glory has departed. Some would recognize the missing piece of furniture, but some would recognize the missing glory of God. I don't want all of the pieces of church and my Bible or Bibles, my church clothes, my life. I don't want all of the pieces to be in place. I want the presence of God to be in place. That's what happens in 1 Samuel chapter 4. Now, this did not start at the time of the attack of the Philistines. This started when the priest and the people began to grow cold in heart toward God, and that coldness brought a distance from God, and that coldness brought an acceptable sin in their life. These two boys, the sons of the priest, they profaned the temple, they profaned the sacrifice, they began to live in immorality, and all of a sudden, when defeat and death came, they thought the problem was the missing piece of furniture. It wasn't a missing piece of furniture, it was the missing presence of God. To me, it was sad that the wife of Phinehas, that the wife had more spiritual awareness and insight than her father-in-law, the priest, than her husband and her brother-in-law. The two brothers tried to use the ark as a good luck charm. Eli was concerned about the safety of the piece of furniture. She was burdened for the glory of God. And with a desire to see a spiritual awakening in the nation, she named her son a name that had not been used before. And when they would ask the boy his name, he would say Ichabod. Now you understand, to the Jews, it wasn't just a name that was given, it was a definition. Your name meant something, and you were expected to live up to your name. And when the name Ichabod was given, it would be a reminder that the glory of the Lord had departed, and her desire was that in her death and the naming of her son, that he would be a reminder of what Israel needed, a revival. And the glory of God and the presence of God does not return to that nation until some 100 years later. And if you recall, when Solomon dedicated the temple, the Bible said the glory of God, the smoke, the presence of God so filled the place that they knew the glory had returned. In America, we have seen the presence and power of God working from the birthing of our nation through the preservation of the freedom of our nation. This week I read a part of the story of how Congress, that first group was meeting, and they had formed, they had written the Declaration of Independence, but they could not come together. They could not figure out how they were going to balance the power between the states that were bigger and smaller, and everybody had their own political idea, and there was arguing and there was disagreeing, and Benjamin...
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0: welcome to the Bible Believers Broadcast, brought to you each day at this time by the Peace Baptist Church, located at 320 Military Cutoff in Wilmington, North Carolina. And we're so glad to be able to be with you. I'm thankful for the opportunity that I've had now for 30 years to pastor Peace Baptist Church. And what a privilege it is now that this doorway is open to come to where you are with the gospel of the Lord Jesus. And we're trusting the broadcast is just a tremendous blessing, and one that you will tell others about the broadcast and they'll tune in and listen with us. 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
1: Thank you for joining us for the Bible Believers Broadcast. What a privilege it is to be with you today and to be able to open the Holy Scriptures and to just share with you what the Bible has to say. You know, we are Bible believers. That means very simply that we believe that the Bible is the verbally inspired and inerrant Word of the living God. We do not believe that there's any errors in it. We believe that this is an inspired book given by God by His very breath. And therefore, we read the Bible earnestly. We read the Bible seriously. We read the Bible often because we find in it what God is saying to His people. In chapter 19 of the book of the Revelation, we have several things that are discussed. But one of the things that is discussed is the fact of that Jesus is coming. Isn't that interesting? The Lord Jesus Christ is coming back to this earth. He was here one time and born to a virgin, raised in a carpenter's family, and at the age of 30 began His ministry, and by the age of 33 His ministry was completed. He went to a cross, and there they crucified Him on the cross. He died, was buried, and resurrected, and went back into the heavenlies. But before He went back into the heavenlies, it is interested in the book of Acts that our Lord said something, or actually something was said concerning Him, that is very interesting. Before, the Lord had spoke of this often to His disciples while He was speaking to them. Notice that the Bible says in Acts chapter 1 and verse number 9, "And when He had spoken these things, while they beheld, He was taken up, and a cloud received Him out of their sight." The Lord Jesus' resurrected body now is standing before them, and He gives them instructions. It is great instructions, powerful instructions, and encouraging instruction. But notice that in that instruction, He lets us know that though He is leaving the earth, He will not leave them. For He says, "Ye shall receive power after that the Holy Ghost is come upon you, and ye shall be witnesses unto Me, both in Jerusalem, and in Judea, and in Samaria, and unto the uttermost part of the earth." When He had spoken these things, while they beheld, He was taken up, and a cloud received Him out of their sight. And this is the words that are given here to let us know that Jesus has kept His promise. What promise? Well, let's go back to the Gospel of John, if you would. We'll go back to John, and we will read in verse number 14, where our Lord had made a promise to His disciples that was very, matter of fact, to me, it's so important that, you know, I am so encouraged that this is true, what He said. In verse number 16, Jesus said in John 14, "And I will pray the Father, and He shall give you another Comforter." Now, what is He talking about here? "I will give you another Comforter." Mr. Schofield has outlined this down at the bottom of his notes by saying Parakletos, one called alongside to help, translated advocate. He says, Christ is the believer's paraclete with the Father when He sins, the Holy Spirit, the believer's indwelling paraclete, to help his ignorance and infirmity and to make intercession. And the three conditions of the fruitful life, cleansing, abiding, and obedience, are all mentioned. And so here he speaks about someone who is coming, and he will be alongside of us, and actually he is going to be inside of us. For notice he says, I will pray the Father, and he shall give you another Comforter, that he may abide with you forever, even the Spirit of truth, whom the world cannot receive, because it seeth him not, neither knoweth him, but ye know him, for he dwelleth with you, and shall be in you. Notice that. Shall be in you. Every born-again child of God is born again, not by the fact that he makes a religious commitment. He comes to Christ and says some words, but rather a transaction takes place. And what is that transaction? Well, in John chapter number 3, the Bible says, Verily, verily, I say unto thee, except a man be born again, he cannot see the kingdom of God. We have a born-again spirit, if we are the children of the living God. That means very simply, this is not just a religious experience, it is a born-again experience. Born-again how? It says, Nicodemus said unto him, How can a man be born when he is old? Can he enter the second time into his mother's womb and be born? Nicodemus is very serious here. He's not trying to be funny. He simply says, How can this be? What are you talking about, being born again? Jesus answered, Verily, verily, I say unto thee, except a man be born of water, and every person realizes, especially if you are a dad and you have gone through the process of your wife having a child, you know that there's a period of time when they say to us, her water has broken. And that is the beginning of the exit of the baby from the mother into this world. And so he says, except a man be born of water, that is the natural birth, and of the Spirit, that is the spiritual birth, he cannot enter into the kingdom of God. That which is born of the flesh, he's talking about that water that broke, and that which is born of the Spirit, he's talking about that Holy Spirit birth that borns us into the family of God, he says, is Spirit. Marvel not that I said unto thee, ye must be born again. Now, that's what the Bible says, friend. We're not trying to bring up something new. We're not trying to introduce unto you something that no man has ever taught. We are simply reading from you the Holy Scriptures. There is a born-again experience that takes place in the life of the believer. A person is not just making a religious commitment. He's not just saying, you know, I'm going to do so-and-so, but rather there is a born-again experience that takes place where the Holy Spirit borns him into the family of God, and it is his second birth. First one, a physical birth. The second one, a spiritual birth. And then after that, notice he says, And I will pray the Father, and he shall give you another Comforter, that he may abide with you forever. This spiritual birth that he gives with us is not something that is for a while, not something that is as long as you endure, not as long as you continue, but it is a spiritual birth that Holy Spirit says, I will abide with you forever. That is not a commitment on my part. He's going to abide with me forever if I am doing right. It's not a commitment on my part whereby he says to me, I am going to abide with you forever if you endure to the end. No, this is a commitment on his part where he simply says, I will abide with you forever. And then he says, even the Spirit of truth, whom the world cannot receive, because it seeth him not, neither knoweth him, but ye know him, for he dwelleth with you, and shall be what? He shall be in you. So this is a birth that takes

0: gathering of believers together, which we call going to church, whenever we do that, then actually what is happening is that we are bringing Jesus into that group because he lives inside of us. Every person who is a born-again believer has living inside of him the Holy Spirit. He has taken up residence. He will never leave you nor forsake you. That's all his promises. And he is there to empower, to help, to edify, to do all kinds of works within the believer, that we might be able to accomplish the work of God that God wants to accomplish through us. And notice he says, even the Spirit of truth, whom the world cannot receive, notice they can't receive it, because it seeth him not, neither knoweth him, but ye know him, for he dwelleth with you and shall be in you. I will not leave you comfortless, I will come to you. So what is the Holy Spirit for? Jesus said that he, when he goes away, he would send the Comforter. And so the Comforter is come. Now, what does the Comforter do? Well, in chapter number 16, we've skipped 14, we've gone to 15, now we jump into 16, he says, nevertheless, I tell you the truth, it is expedient for you that I go away. Jesus said, I must go away. Why? For, he says, if I go not away, the Comforter will not come unto you, but if I depart, I will send him unto you. There was no need of the Comforter coming as long as Jesus was present with them, because he is and was their Comforter. Now notice what he says. And when he is come, when Holy Spirit is come, he will reprove the world of sin. And that very simply means that he is going to reprove this world of its sin, of its actions against God, of its living and loving the world rather than loving God. And then it says that, and of righteousness and of judgment. And so the Holy Spirit helps us when we live righteous. He helps us when we make right judgments. And notice it says, of sin, because they believe not on me. He convicts, because people don't believe on Jesus. And notice he says, of righteousness, because I go unto my Father, and ye see me no more. Of judgment, because the prince of this world is judged, and that is Satan himself. All of these are forerunning verses that brings us to the time where we hear Jesus say, I am coming back to this earth again. And he is. He was here. He was crucified. He was buried. He rose again. He ascended unto the Father. And as he is ascending, he gives them the promise that I will come again. Friend, we are waiting for Jesus. The next thing on God's calendar is the rapture of the church, the calling of the church up into the sky, which is the first part of the second coming. So will you join us tomorrow, and let's read and study this a little bit better.
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0: We welcome you to Revival Time with Dr. Jack Treiber, pastor of North Valley Baptist Church and president of Golden State Baptist College. 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
1: Hello, neighbor. How are you today? Yeah, today is Monday, and we celebrated July 4th this weekend. I hope you love America, greatest country in all the world. And I know you do. Thank God for this great land. I want you to pray that our churches would come back to God as we begin our 251st year, that this would be the year that we get right back to Sunday school, Sunday morning, Sunday night, Wednesday night, old-time religion. How about let's bring the church choir in and sing There's Power in the Blood. There's a good song. Thank you for listening today.

Genesis 21 today. If you get your Bibles ready, we're going to look at the first eight verses, Genesis 21. You know, Genesis 20, well, we'll talk about it in a moment. I'm so glad you're listening today. Here's the song from the North Valley Baptist Teen Choir, Since Jesus Came Into My Heart. That's a high school senior girl playing the piano as well.

0: We have a miracle working God. That's what we're talking about today. God, you know, God can do anything. My wife and I, we take a ride almost every night, and we listen to our radio station here, and they play Unshackled about 7 o'clock at night from Pacific Garden Rescue Mission. And last night's story was a man and his dad, when he was 8 or 12, committed suicide. We see, well, how can that be a miracle? Yeah, God can't change that. Oh, yes, but God used that in the life of this boy, and who was a heavy, heavy drug addict and prisons and all that. And he got saved. His life been changed. That was about 30 years ago now. And he lived for God. Hey, I want you to know that God can do anything. Don't limit God. And the Bible says, and the Lord visited Sarah, as he had said, and the Lord did unto Sarah as he had spoken. God says, I know you're past the age of bearing children. You're 90 years of age, but I'm going to give you a baby. She laughed. And then she said, oh, I didn't laugh, but she did laugh. It's not possible. There's not a problem. She laughed because that's not possible. God cannot do that. But God did. And Sarah conceived and bare Abraham a son in his old age, the set time which God had spoken. At the set time. God has a time for everything. I was visiting with a family member this past week where, you know, they just need the touch of God. And yet the wheels of God's judgment run very slow. He promised Nineveh to be destroyed in Jonah, but it took him 150 years before he destroyed it. I don't know how God's working in your life. But God always is at work, and here in their old age, they conceived and bare a son, and Abraham called the name of his son that was born to him, and Sarah, that she bore unto him, Isaac. The Jewish race is now going to start. He already started the Arab race through Hagar, and now he's got the Jewish race, and these two boys are going to fight and argue all through this lifetime. For thousands of years, they've been at odds with one another, bombing one another, killing one another, hating one another. And Abraham circumcised his son, being 8 days old, as God had commanded him. Here he is obeying God, whatever God says. Abraham was 100 years old when his son Isaac was born. And Sarah said, God hath made me to laugh so that all that hear with me will laugh with me. Yeah, she was 90. He was 100. And here is this old, old couple having a baby. Can't happen. Just can't happen. But God can do anything, anything, anything. God can do anything but fail. God can use you, preacher. Oh, I know you've been 7 years there and nothing's been happening at the church, but God can use you. I've got so many stories. These missionaries that went to the field, Judson and Carey, they went 7 years, I think both of them, without one convert. But look what God did through their life. God can do anything. And the child grew and was weaned, and Abraham made a great feast the same day, and Isaac was weaned. Pardon me. Here is a child that grew, and he's going to be part of the patriarchs. Abraham, Isaac, Jacob, Joseph, great men of God. But God did it. What do you have in your life that's going to take a miracle? Only God can. There's a miracle in the making. Oh, we haven't sung that a long time around here. I'm going to write that down. There's a miracle. Hang on. There's a miracle. We're going to sing that Wednesday night, I think. That's a great song. God can always perform a miracle. God can do anything. God can do anything, but he cannot fail, for he is God. I want you to learn from the life of Isaac and Abraham and Sarah that God raised up a great man of God. And God did it. He did it because he loved the children of Israel, and he still loves them today. And Israelites, all you Jews, you have to turn back to God. Don't look for a Messiah. He's already come, and he's already died, and he's already resurrected from the dead, and he ever lives to make intercession. I'm so thankful for all of you today. I appreciate you so much. And whatever miracle you have, go to God in prayer today. Ask him for it. Father, thank you for the miracle of grace. Thank you for the miracle of our salvation through faith in Jesus Christ. Bless our dear listeners today. Give each one throughout the nation and around the globe today a wonderful day as we seek to serve thee. May we be true to your holy name and lift the name of Jesus is my prayer. For I ask this prayer in Jesus' name. Amen.
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0: Matt and Joanne have suffered through a very difficult divorce, and one of the major causes was their disagreement about religion.
1: The Legal Alert. Here's attorney David Gibbs Jr.
0: Living in upstate New York and having joint custody of the children, they now had a disagreement about where the kids would be allowed to go to church. When Joanne contacted us at the Christian Law Association, our attorneys explained that a court cannot decide a child's faith. If the parents couldn't reach an agreement, and we work hard to see that one is done, the court would likely assign one parent to the right to make this critical decision. So working out a solution between the parents was likely to yield the best possible results. In America right now, the number of divorce homes, split homes, has absolutely escalated. And what can we do to establish the rights as to where a child goes to church? Grandparents in some jurisdictions have some rights to help. Parents have rights in all jurisdictions to try and help. But we always encourage everybody, if you find yourself in a divorce situation, please lay out in the agreements where the child will go to church and who has the right to direct and control that.
1: And that's today's Legal Alert with attorney David Gibbs Jr.

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1: Thank you so much for joining us once again here on the Bible Tracts Echoes radio broadcast. You know, as we've spent the last few days and weeks preparing for this particular week, one thing has consistently come to my mind. There are so many great listeners out there, and you are one of them. You're listening right now to this program, and we so greatly appreciate it. But I've heard from so very many of you that when we have our founder, Dr. Paul Levine, now I know he was a favorite of so many, even that are listening right now, even though he passed over to glory some 25 years ago, he's still a favorite of so many. But when we've had him on this program, of course, from a distance, he's in heaven now, but when we've played recordings of his messages from years past, radio broadcasts from many years ago, it has been so consistent in the enjoyment from our listening audience. Number one, Dr. Paul Levine was a phenomenal speaker. He brought such life and energy to talking about our Lord and Savior. And on that note, I believe this week, we are going to play another one of Paul Levine's messages. Now, this one may have been one of the earliest recordings that we have. We're going through our archives and finding some older ones and different things, but I like to know that a man was faithful in his early years as well as his later years. Now, Dr. Paul Levine, when he preached this message that you will hear today, he was not necessarily a young buck. He was 1975. Realize he passed away in his 80s, I believe, in 1996, and so it was only some 20 years or so before he passed away, but he was a faithful presenter of the gospel of Jesus Christ. He wanted to see people accept salvation. Not so he could put a notch on his belt and say, I've seen this many people come to Christ during my earthly ministry. No, friend, he just wanted to lead people to Christ so that they could know the joy of the Lord. That was Dr. Paul Levine. His sidekick, Bob Finley, they played music together and Dr. Paul would preach. But this message today, maybe unlike any you've heard before, Dr. Paul gets very serious about this topic of salvation. He speaks to us very plainly about what God might want us to know as it pertains to our eternal destiny. Now, on that note, I went back and found some salvation testimonies, and there have been some that have even let us know how they've accepted Christ recently, and we'll share some of those this week with you as well. But I'd like to share one, if you'd listen in right now, from October of the year 2000. Now, I know that feels like a long time ago, but before we dive into Dr. Paul Levine's message, would you listen to this from John in Georgia. He says, I've been in and out of prison since I was 16 years old. In January of this year, meaning the year 2000, while in prison, I gave my life to Christ. That's such a great story. That's so great to know that John is on his way to heaven. But 2 months later, God opened the door to that prison, put me back with my family, led me to the best job I've ever had, and brought a wonderful woman into my life. But 3 months after leaving prison, I made a foolish decision. I turned my back on God. I started back to doing drugs and drinking, the very things that had gotten me into prison in the first place. And right now, I write you from jail. Now, I've actually been charged with a crime I didn't commit, but the other things I've done, I deserve to be here. I am God's child, and He is chastening me because He loves me. Now, I forgot which track it was that I read of yours, but I have, as a result, rededicated my life to Jesus. I'm facing 20 years, And I believe I'm innocent of this particular charge, but if God sees fit for me to spend 20 years in prison, I'll thank him every day because he could have let me die in my sins, but he saved me. God bless y'all. Please pray for me. You are in my prayers. P.S., he says, thanks for taking the time to write to me. It gets lonely in here, and I've written to 4 or 5 different ministries, and you are the only one that's answered. God bless you. Again, thanks. John from Georgia. I'm so glad I can go back in our archives and find salvation testimonies like this. If I asked you to share your salvation testimony, what would you say? Maybe a better question is, how would you explain salvation? Dr. Paul Levine is going to introduce his message today, and he's going to talk about a gospel track or two as he begins. Would you listen in as Dr. Paul Levine, our founder, speaks to us for the next few moments?
2: I'm glad to have you back again tonight. Really nice of you to come. We appreciate your coming. We couldn't have meetings if you weren't here, you know. And we appreciate your coming. Glad to see Brother Grant Rice back there. You got your wife with you, Brother Rice? There she is. Yeah, we're glad to have you folks here, and glad for every one of you. Now, there are tracts back there on the table. We got a new supply in yesterday, so we have more tracts for you to use as you witness and as you talk to people about the meetings. And there's a brand new tract we never had out there before. It's an Easter tract. Let's see if I got one here with me. It's this one. It's a picture of a cross, and the title is, He is Not Here. Aren't you glad he's not on the cross? He's on the throne. On earth we have an empty tomb, and in the glory we have an occupied throne. And our Lord, that's where our Lord is. That's one of the tracts that we distribute. There's another one back there called The New Birth. There was a man in Chicago. His name is John Musser. And John Musser was taking his brother to catch a train at the Englewood Station in South Chicago. And while they were waiting on the train, Mr. Musser looked up there, and there was a tract rack hanging on the wall. And he went over there, and he picked out one of the tracts called A New Birth. I thought I'd put one in my pocket. I was going to show it to you, but you can go back there and see it. It's called A New Birth. Now, Mr. Musser was a Sunday school teacher in a very liberal church where they didn't believe anything. And so he never heard about the new birth. Can you imagine that? A Sunday school teacher that never heard about the new birth, didn't know what it was. Well, he read it. And then he thought, man, that's great, a new birth. You can have a new birth. You can have a new start in life. Everything's different. So he went to his pastor, and he said to his pastor, I read a little pamphlet, and I would like to read, with your permission, I'd like to read this little pamphlet to my Sunday school class. Well, it so happened that this pastor was very liberal and very ecumenically minded and loved everybody, and it wouldn't have made any difference what he wanted to read to his class. It would have been all right, see? Any kind of cult literature or anything, without even looking. Oh, yeah, sure, we're all brothers, you know. Sure, read anything you want. So he took that tract and read it to his Sunday school class, and John Musser told me that that's when God really opened up his eyes to see that what the new birth was all about, and that's when he was born again. That's about 25 years ago. He has an ox welding factory in Chicago. I don't know exactly what ox welding is. Ox welding, I never heard of them welding an ox. You can shoot an ox, you can eat an ox, but I never heard of welding one. But it's got something to do with the oxygen in the welding system or so on. But he still has his ox welding factory in Chicago, and if you were to go there, you'd see tracks all over the place. But he's also on the staff. What's the name of that church in Chicago where the Noel Lyons? Is there Noel Lyons? What's the name of that? Ashburn Baptist. Okay. John Musser today is on the staff of the Ashburn Baptist Church, Independent Baptist Church in Chicago. Still has his ox. He's still welding oxes over there, or oxen over there in his factory. But I thought you'd like to know how he got saved. That's how he got saved. Open your Bibles, please, to 1 Peter chapter 3, and look with me at verse 15. So glad to have all you visitors here tonight. You know something? You're among friends. You're among people who love you. These people around here care about you. And believe me, if you're looking for spiritual help, you'll find it here. You know what you'll find here? You'll find out what the Bible says. You'll find out what the Bible means. And you will find out how it can affect your life. And you can learn in this church how to be saved and how to know it and how to know for sure if you drop dead right now in church, you can know for sure that you're going to heaven. That's kind of the teaching they have around here. And I hope you come back, all you visitors. Okay, 1 Peter 3:15 says, be ready always to give an answer to every man that asks you a reason of the hope that is in you. Now let me run that through again so you get it. Be ready always to give an answer to every man who asks you a reason of the hope that is in you. Didn't I give you the right reference? You can't find that in there? Is it there? It's not. I didn't quote the first part of the verse. Just read the first line or two, and then you'll come to where I quoted. I didn't quote the first part. Be ready always to give an answer. 1 Peter 3:15. Be ready always to give an answer to every man that asks you a reason of the hope that is in you with meekness and fear. What does that mean? It means this. If somebody comes up to you and they say, are you a Christian? Yes. Are you saved? Yes. Are you going to heaven? Yes. Are you sure you're going to heaven? Yes. How do you know? Then what would you tell them? What would you tell somebody if they ask you, are you sure you're going to heaven? That's heaven is your hope. But now you're supposed to be able to tell them how you know for sure you're going to heaven. That's the reason for your hope. And this is really a command from God. God says, be ready to give an answer to any man who comes and asks you a reason for the hope that is in you. Okay, now supposing I were to ask you tonight, if you died right now, would

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From the international headquarters of the Sword of the Lord Publishers and Ministries here in downtown Murfreesboro, Tennessee, here in the greater Nashville area in the heart of Tennessee, with Tennessee, the USA, and the world at heart, this is Making a Difference, and I'm Dr. Shelton Smith. Well, dear friends, it's Monday after a big, big weekend, a great time of celebration of America's 250th birthday. We're excited to be right back here on the air today and looking forward to a great week. Now, or week after week, I mean for months now, I've just mentioned every day we have the big national Sword of the Lord Conference coming. Well, we do. 2 weeks from today, we open up on Monday night at 7 o'clock on the 20th of July. And listen, we are excited. We're thankful, and we're looking forward to seeing you and your family, people from your church, your pastor, and others. Let's plan and be there and get in on what will be one of the grandest weeks of the year. And we're going to be delighted to have you along with us, I'm telling you. And remember, go to the Sword of the Lord website, check out the details. In fact, we got a lot of stuff on that website that'll be good, at things you'll be pleased to see. And we look forward to you doing that and getting the details, getting your plans made, and planning to be with us for this very, very big 4 days. There's all kinds of things for you and your family, including the youth conference, the ladies conference, a bus conference. I mean, just on and on. God gives us just a tremendous time there, and we look forward to having you with us there in Walkertown, North Carolina, at the Gospel Light Baptist Church, July 20 through 23. Now, today we're going to do another message from 1 Peter chapter 5, and this one coming from verse number 9, and it tells us to be militant. It tells us to really get purposeful, to get on track, and to do the things that we really need to do. Do it with energy, do it with excitement, do it with dynamics. And listen, we just need to be active in the Lord's work, giving our best, serving Him, doing all that we can every single day. And that's why we're just walking our way through 1 Peter chapter 5 and showing you what the Bible teaches about these various matters. So here's my message, and it's entitled, The Bible Says, Be Militant. Now, let's look at our text today in 1 Peter chapter 5, looking at verse 8. Be sober, be vigilant, because your adversary, the devil, as a roaring lion, walketh about, seeking whom he may devour. Now, today we're going to look at that portion of this verse that says, whom resist steadfast in the faith. Now, that's the portion of it that I want to look at today. Already, in the studies last week, we looked at verse 6, and I said, be humble. The second one was be trusting in verse 7. And then in verse 8, we were to be sober, to be vigilant, and to be wary. Now, today, let me suggest to you that item number 6 in this is to be militant. Whom resist steadfast in the faith. Now, ladies and gentlemen, please, I'm going to say some things here at the outset, and please don't think that I'm fussing at you. I'm really not fussing. I'm just trying to paint a picture here so that you will get the picture. But I'm telling you, when this passage tells us how to deal with the devil, it is not painting the picture of a wimp. It is not painting the picture of some little person just coming up with a nice little voice and saying, oh, Mr. Devil, can't we sit down and have some dialogue? That is not what we're looking at here. The Bible is indicating a militancy on our part in dealing with the devil. If you are accommodating to the devil, you're going to regret it. I mean, you're just going to regret it. If you let the devil have a little, I often say when you're dealing with the devil and things that he has generated, parity is not what you're after. You better go for purity. If you go for parity and say, well, we've got 80% of this thing locked up and the devil can have the other 20%, I'm telling you, the Bible says a little leaven leaveneth the whole lump, and it is exactly the way it works, like a cancer that will gnaw away at you and will destroy you. And this passage is teaching us that we have to get on a state of vigilance, and we have to get ourselves muscled up and armed up and get an arsenal with which to work and with which to deal. Otherwise, the devil will have his way with us, and he will begin to nibble away and take great chunks out of us, and he'll destroy us or people close to us if we're not very diligent to be militant in dealing with him. The Bible says here,
resist him steadfastly in the faith. Now, this whole concept of resisting steadfast is to get your mind set and fixed on this, get positioned right about it, so that you don't ever, even in the dark of the night, say, well, maybe the devil, I mean, I can't see his face, so maybe he's not a bad guy. No, you make up your mind about this before the rascal shows up, and you determine that when he shows his face, you know immediately what to do. There's no time for calling committees. There's no time for dialogue. There's no time to check the internet. There's no time to go to the encyclopedia. There's no time to sit around and mess around. But the time is to say, that's the devil, and I will immediately do what I'm supposed to do, and that is resist him steadfastly in the faith. So the point to be made here is, let's be militant. You say, well, how do we resist the devil? Well, we have so many things given in the Bible that we really need to just know that God can provide the arsenal that we need. And let me suggest to you that you resist him in prayer. Do you believe in the power of prayer? Well, you ought to believe in that. Now, it's not that prayer is power within itself. I mean, some people could go and pray to the flagpole or something and think that they had done something. But the deal is, we are praying, and the prayer is only the vehicle that gets us in touch with the Almighty and all-powerful God. And so we resist the devil by our relationship with God and by staying in touch with God and by calling upon the Lord. And you remember Hebrews 4:16 teaches us that we may come boldly to the throne of grace when we have a need, when we have a burden, when we have things that need to be dealt with. We may come to God in prayer, and we may do it without any hesitation, but confidently. So I suggest to you that you resist the devil, first of all, in your prayer life. Secondly, let me suggest to you that you resist him by wielding the Word of God. By wielding the Word of God. Just for example, suppose somebody comes along, I mean some emissary who is either an ambassador of the devil or some naive person who has gotten caught up by one of those ambassadors, somebody comes along and starts trying to sell you on Darwinian evolution. Now, let me tell you right up front, Darwinian evolution is a falsehood, it is a pseudoscience, and it is an invention of the devil himself. And I'm talking about Darwinian evolution and all of its various schools of thought, of which there are numerous ones. And so when somebody comes along with you, to you with Darwinian evolution, you know, you say, well, I'm not a scientist, I just don't know how to deal with all of this stuff. You don't need to be a scientist. Whatever you have knowledge that you have in that regard may be well and good, but what you need to have is a solid understanding and a solid knowledge of the Word of God, so that you will recognize the devil's ploys when you see them. And if you have read the first two or three chapters of Genesis, you understand how you got here, how the human race got here, how the earth got here, and it did not come by evolution. It came by a direct act of God's creation. And so because we have the Word of God, when the devil comes with his advocacy, then we can say, wait a minute, I'm going to wield the Word of God. The very first verse of the Bible, which, by the way, is the one they always stumble over. They can't handle that. But the Bible says, in the beginning, God created the heavens and the earth. And you and I, simply by wielding the Word of God as we ought to wield it, we give resistance steadfastly in the faith to the devil. Now, thirdly, let me say that you resist the devil by your testimony. As you get out about your business every day, you know, if you just walk through the mall, sometimes you can give gospel tracts to people. I mean, you can do that almost without thinking. You can do that. And you can walk up to people, and you can, just by saying, God bless you, sometimes break up things that are going on that ought not to be going on. Sometimes just by singing out loud a gospel hymn, you can bring pressure to bear. And by your testimony, you can create militancy against the devil. You know, the fact is, your church, you can resist the devil by banding together with other people that are on the same wavelength here, that have the same fundamental Bible-believing concepts tucked away in their heart and that they are living by. And whenever you come together and congregate together in a church that is of like mind and spirit on this thing, the devil gets awfully unhappy.
I think it's one of the reasons why so many churches fight growth. They've got people inside that do not understand God's plan. They know more about the devil's plan than they do God's plan, and they don't want their church to grow. They got 50 or 60 or 70 people. They're having a good time. They're doing their thing, and they don't want to grow. They don't want to see anybody saved. I mean, after all, there might be some other people who would want to do something, and consequently, so many of our churches never have any impact on their city at all. I mean, even in small towns, many times the church just comes and goes and does its little thing, and the devil just operates unhindered, I mean, unimpeded. No, I mean, the devil never gets upset. I mean, he has no reason to be upset with us because we're not giving him any stress at all. The Bible says that we ought to resist him in the faith steadfastly, and that's why that when we get together with two or three or four or five or 500 or 1,000 believers, we need to understand that we have a mandate from God to resist the devil steadfastly, and so in prayer we ought to resist him, and by our testimony we ought to resist him, and by wielding the word we ought to resist him, and when we gather in our church we ought to resist him. And hey, you ought to take a stand on all kinds of things. Just take a stand on things. You know, in every town there's abortion places and alcohol outlets and other kinds of things. Who is standing up to raise the issue on those things today? Well, God's people ought to be. You say, well, what are those places doing there? The devil put them there. The devil has put places in town that will, I mean, he's got people probably on the streets of your town selling illegal drugs and ripping the heart and life out of young people and just destroying families with that illegal activity. And you see it sometimes go on and you just turn your head and go the other way for fear that somehow that you'll be damaged in some way. Listen, we have to understand our resistance by standing gives the devil flight. It gives him reason to fly away from us and to leave us alone. And you and I need to resist him by building strong families, building strong churches, building strong Christians, taking the converts that we make and building them up in the faith so that they too will stand, so that they too will pray, so that they too will give their testimony, so that they too will help us in the great battle that we have.

0: place for him. And when we find him crowding into our town, we're going to stand up and we're going to identify him, and we're going to let people know that this is not of God, but it is of the devil, and he is exposed in our town. And so what are we looking at here? The verse that says, resist him steadfastly in the faith. That's the plan, folks. Be vigilant and be sober and be wary and be militant against him.
1: 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Now, tomorrow we'll dig in some more into chapter 5 of 1 Peter, and I hope it too will be a help to you. We're looking forward to seeing many of you at our National Sword of the Lord Conference, July 20 through 23. Go to the website, Sword of the Lord, and check it out. And listen, I'd love to hear from you. 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Box 1099, Murfreesboro, Tennessee, 37133. 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Well, God bless you. Thanks for being along today, and we'll be back here again tomorrow, the Lord willing. And until then, God bless you. Have a great, grand, blessed, fruitful rest of the day, and goodbye for now.

0: The time is 2 o'clock, and this is WYTJ Linton, WVWG Sealyville, and W201BO Vincennes. 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
1: Hello, this is David Snyder, President of Baptist International Missions Incorporated, welcoming you to today's broadcast of Moments for Missions under the direction of our Vice President, Dr. J.B. Godfrey.
2: One of the special ministries of BIMI, Baptist International Missions Incorporated, is found down on the island of Antigua in the Caribbean, and it's Caribbean Radio Lighthouse. Nathan Owens and his wife Renee and the staff there have been working faithfully, and in recent days they've had some difficulties with their equipment, but let me tell you the story now. Caribbean Radio Lighthouse can once again be heard with 10,000 watts of transmitting power throughout the Eastern Caribbean islands. The former AM radio transmitter always required a lot of repairs and maintenance, but last October began a series of catastrophic events that made it clear that we desperately needed a new AM radio transmitter. Through the generous financial support and prayers of many of you, we were able to purchase a new $80,000 AM radio transmitter. Now, it took some time for the transmitter to be built and shipped to us here in Antigua, but by God's grace, the new transmitter arrived late in April. While we waited, we did all that we could to keep the old transmitter broadcasting between 60 to 80% power. Now, the technology in AM radio transmitters has changed drastically in 30 years, and there was a lot of preparation and adjustments before we could install the new transmitter. How many of you, if you're older, would say that a lot of things have changed in the last 30 years? Well, and then come back now to the story. Andrew and Summer Chaffa with Tech 2 Proclaim Ministries spent 3 months with us helping prepare for the new transmitter and several other projects. Unfortunately, the transmitter came a little later than we expected, and the Chaffas were not able to stay for the final changeover. My brother-in-law, Ryan Johnsonbaugh, came to help for the week of transition. And on May the 14th, a technician from the transmitter company came to our site, made a few adjustments, gave some instructions for maintenance, and commissioned our new AM radio transmitter. For me, it was such a relief that everything was properly prepared and the transition went smoothly. Thank you to so many who prayed for that moment. Please pray now that listeners who may not have been able to hear us for the past half year would be able to tune in to the radio station once again, and that with it, our signal would reach even farther. Through all this time, our staff continued their weekly duties of preparing programs for broadcast on our new AM signal and the FM signal and the mobile app and online broadcast. During April, we had a group of 45 elementary students, and in May, a group of 47 students who came to tour the facilities here. And we used this opportunity not only to share about the radio station, but to teach them why we call it the lighthouse, to warn people about what the Bible says about the danger of hell and about the safety in Christ. When I started this letter, I wanted to simply say it worked. But all praise to God for working out all the details, great and small. May He continue to use the Caribbean Radio Lighthouse and this transmitter to further His kingdom. And I want to say a personal thank you. Moments for Missions has been broadcast on this station there, I think, from the very beginning. And I appreciate the faithfulness of Nate Owens and his wife and all of the staff there at the CRL.
1: 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Until next time, may the Lord richly bless you.

swiftly falling to decay. And the yard was full of thistles, and that old roof was rotted so that the storms beating upon me night.

And he took me up the road to the little house on Hallelujah Street. I shall never forget the day that I moved from Sinaway and secured a change of address.

neighbors in the alley where I lived in years gone by, they have never ceased their talking from that day that I left them so abruptly without bidding them goodbye. And from all the sin and shame, I moved away. Since the shack of sin is empty, where I lived so many years, and no more they hear the treading of my feet, I've moved away forever from the sorrow and the tears to my little house on Hallelujah Street. Now this house is nice and cozy, and its walls so warm and tight. And the landlord doesn't charge me any rent. There's a garden in connection, filled with flowers gay and bright, where so many golden hours I have spent. Yeah, the landscape is so lovely, and the songbirds sing with glee. And I'm never hungry for good things to eat. And I'm never, never lonely, for the Savior dines with me at my little house on Hallelujah Street.

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1: Today we'll be discussing the topic, how to be a better parent. I think that most parents realize that they've failed in many points as a parent. If they only had it to do all over again, but they don't. And there's no use lamenting the fact that you've made mistakes. The thing that you can do is to set some goals in your life right now for parenting that will help you be a better parent from this day forward. John Rosemond, a psychologist from North Carolina, has authored a book called The 6-Point Plan, in which he describes 6 steps that parents should take. When followed consistently, these steps will help you be a better parent, one that's more successful in the rearing of your family. Before I begin to review the steps that he's given, let me take note of the fact that the most important step of all is to be a good Christian. Your children know you for what you are, and a hypocritical Christianity is not going to impress them. To be successful as a Christian parent, you must help your children find Christ as their Savior and then go on to live for Him. If you can accomplish that, you've been a good parent. But to accomplish that goal, you yourself must be a good Christian. The pastor once said, "To our forefathers, Christian faith was an experience. To our fathers, it was an inheritance. To most of us, it is an inconvenience. And to our children, it has become a nuisance." That's a generalization, but there's still a lot of truth in it. Many parents are lukewarm Christians, and tragically, their children aren't even going to be that committed to Christ. They'll leave the practice of Christianity as soon as they leave the home. And so I say again, you must be a good Christian in order to be a good parent. Dr. Rosemond notes, first of all, that you should pay more attention to your marriage than you do to your children. In other words, your marriage relationship is more important than your parenting relationship. It's very difficult for you to succeed as a parent without first succeeding as a husband or a wife. Your children are smarter than you give them credit for. They'll know if your marriage relationship isn't working right. And if the two of you are having trouble, it's going to affect your children. They'll have trouble too. It may creep into their schoolwork. It may affect their social relationships. It may cause them to withdraw or to become aggressive. It can do any of 100 things, but it will affect them. For your own happiness and for the happiness of your children, you must be sure that you've kept the relationship with your marriage partner as strong and as vibrant as you possibly can. Dr. J. Gresham Machen, a godly Presbyterian preacher and teacher of the early part of the century, once said that America is running on the momentum of a godly ancestry. When that momentum goes, God help America. Perhaps I could paraphrase that and apply it to your home. Many homes are running on the momentum of a past relationship. When that momentum goes, God help the home. You'd be wise to pay particular attention to your marriage relationship. Set aside some time just for the two of you. Go out to eat together. Go on a walk together. Wash the dishes together. The list is endless of the ways in which you can spend time as a couple. And that time is important. In order for you to succeed as a parent, you need first to succeed in your marriage.
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1: This is Pastor Darrell Cox, pastor of the Trinity Baptist Church in Mocksville, North Carolina. We're so glad that you've tuned in to our program today and hope that you'll stay tuned for the next 15 minutes. We'll have a word of prayer, then a song, then a sermon from the Word of God. Again, let me say thank you for tuning in to our program today. Our Heavenly Father, we ask you today to use us today to be a blessing. And Lord, we pray today that you'll fill us and anoint us with the power of the Holy Spirit that we might be effective. God, we pray for that poor lost sinner that hears the broadcast today. They'd come to Christ. And we pray that God's saints will be stirred up and helped and encouraged. And Lord, that you'll get honor and glory out of this radio broadcast. In Jesus' precious name and for his sake, amen. Well, I appreciate so much you tuning in. This is Pastor Cox from the Trinity Baptist Church here in Mocksville, North Carolina. Our address, Trinity Baptist Church, 2722 Highway 601 South, Mocksville, North Carolina, 27028. That's our mailing address. Hope that you'll take time to drop us a card, a note in the mail. Let us know that you hear us on this station, and then also that you have driving directions. If you don't have a home church where you regularly attend and you live within driving distance of us, then we hope to see you here in a church service. 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Sunday morning, Sunday school hour, 10 o'clock, classes beginning in nurseries all the way up through the adult classes. 11 o'clock, our morning service. 7 o'clock is our Sunday evening service. Trinity Baptist Church is an old-fashioned independent Baptist church that runs buses and believes in soul winning and religion in the old-time way. And if you need bus transportation for the morning service, call us 336-284-2404. Leave your name and your address in the office on this answer machine, or with our secretaries, we'll contact you about getting you picked up for church and Sunday school. 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

0: If you have your Bible handy and would like to look on, I'm in 2 Samuel chapter number 13 and verse number 37. It says, "But Absalom fled and went to Talmai, the son of Ammihud, the king of Geshur. And David mourned for his son every day, and Absalom fled and went to Geshur and was there about 3 years." "And the soul of the king David longed to go forth unto Absalom, for he was comforted concerning Amnon, seeing he was dead." Now, in the 14th chapter, down in verse number 21, in the 14th chapter, "And the king said unto Joab, Behold, now I have done this thing. Go therefore and bring the young man Absalom again. And Joab fell to the ground on his face and bowed himself and thanked the king. And Joab said, Today thy servant knoweth that I have found grace in thy sight, my lord, O king, in that the king hath fulfilled the request of his servant. So Joab arose and went to Geshur and brought Absalom to Jerusalem. And the king said, Let him turn to his house, his own house, and let him not see my face. So Absalom returned to his own house and saw not the king's face." And then you go down to verse 27, and it says, "And unto Absalom there were born 3 sons and 1 daughter, whose name was Tamar, and she was a woman of fair countenance. So Absalom dwelt 2 full years in Jerusalem and saw not the king's face." Now, I'm preaching to you on the face of the king. I'm going to take verse 24 and 28 in the 14th chapter, and I'm going to make an application to the king's face as a description on how that God's face, we need to see our King, the Lord Jesus Christ, we need to see his face. Now, in this, today I'll probably just get in the introduction. You know that David had a son by the name of Amnon, and if you go back and read a little bit, Amnon fell in love with his half-sister Tamar, which was not a good thing. And I got a message I preach on some things David should have talked to his children about. And one of them was, he ought to have told Amnon and the others that, now, your sisters are off limit. And you don't even go there. Don't even think about that. But the Bible also says Amnon had a friend named Jonadab, and who was a smooth operator, and he coached Amnon and told him how to take advantage of Tamar. And so, as the story goes, there Amnon raped his sister Tamar. Well, when he did that, Absalom, the other brother of Amnon and David's son, found out about it. And he, too, was a smooth operator. And he didn't go right then to Amnon. He waited some while. He had a feast, had a time that he set up some food and stuff for him. And he invited the sheep shears and different ones there. But he also invited the king's children there. And Amnon was invited, and he shows up. Well, at that event, Absalom killed Amnon. And then he fled to Geshur. Now, if you study this thing, Geshur was a place that David had conquered earlier and taken a woman out of that place by the name of, I guess you would call her name Maacah, M-A-A-C-A-H, the daughter of the king of Geshur. And of her was born Absalom. Absalom was the son of this woman. So what Absalom did when he killed Amnon, he fled down to Geshur to his granddaddy's house and was there for 3 years and did not have any contact with his father David. Well, David, it says in this 13th chapter that David was comforted concerning the death of Amnon. In other words, time had taken care of some of it, and he wanted to see Absalom. So he sends Joab down to Geshur to get him, and to go down and get him, and he brought him then to Jerusalem. Now I want you to understand something, that though Absalom came back to Jerusalem, he did not go and see his daddy. The Bible said 2 full years passed before he saw David. So you got a total of 5 years. He hadn't even seen his son. And David was yearning in his soul to see his son. You know, I think our King, the Lord Jesus Christ, sad to say, I think he longs to see many of us that forsake him. And some never pick up their Bible. Some never visit a prayer closet. Some never go to Sunday school and Sunday morning and Sunday night and Wednesday night. Some never attend the revival meeting. And they've not seen the king's face. So Absalom then wanted to go and see the king, but he sent for Joab, David's general, to come and get him and take him to the king. And Joab didn't come. So finally, Absalom said to his men there, go and set Joab's barley fields on fire. They're near mine. Set them on fire. And whenever Joab's fields got barley fields got set on fire, then he came to Absalom wanting to know why he burned his field. And sometimes God has to burn our fields to get us to get back where we need to be. But anyhow, Joab takes then, he takes him to see King David. But the Bible said in verse 24 that Absalom returned to his own house and saw not the king's face. And down in verse 28, and Absalom dwelt 2 full years in Jerusalem and saw not the king's face. Now, most of this has been introduction. But I'm going to bring you a message on the face of the king. I first of all want to say the person's face that we need to see is the king's face. In Revelation 22:4, it says, and they shall see his face, and his name shall be in their foreheads. In Numbers 6:24-26, the Lord bless thee and keep thee. The Lord make his face to shine upon thee and be gracious unto thee. The Lord lift up his countenance upon thee and give thee peace. So we need to see the face of God, because seeing the face of God is a type, my dear friend, of the blessings of God. And so I'll tune in on this again tomorrow. God bless you is our prayer.
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1: Hello, boys and girls. This is Mr. Bill. Welcome to the Children's Gospel Hour.

0: What if you could get an extra 100 years? You say, Mr. Beal, 100 years to live more longer? Well, not likely. But, I mean, you could get a lot of those years to live, couldn't you? But what about your children when you grow up? You can have children and they can live longer. Hey, maybe if you have a business, your business would have 100 years more than you'd have right now. You say, Mr. Beal, it sounds like a pretty good deal, even no matter what. If I could be free for 100 years, if America could have an extra 100 years added on to its life, wouldn't that be good? Yes, sir. Today we're going to find that there was a way for Israel to have an extra 100 years, and they didn't take it. No. Actually, they weren't promised an extra 100 years, but that's how much longer Judah stayed in its land than Israel. Yes, sir. Now, you remember the king we studied the most about was Jehu, and God had made him a promise that he would have 4 generations of his sons to be on the throne. Well, the last one was a fellow named Zechariah, and you know what? He didn't last but 6 months. No, sir. Somebody decided they wanted the kingdom more than he did, came up, conspired against him, and put him to death. And then he took over. Well, after that, it was a downhill slide. Yes, sir. Maybe a year, 2 years, there were several kings. But all this time, they were being threatened by the great kingdom of Assyria. Now, you know, they had Syria nearby. And they had fights with the Syrians and fights with the Philistines and all that. And sometimes those fights were pretty rough. But there was nothing like Assyria. It was a giant country with a powerful army. And everywhere they went, they were defeating everybody. I mean, seriously, doing that. And they had their sights on Israel. Yes, sir, they came after them. Well, at first, the kings decided to buy them off. Yes, sir. They went up to him and said, how much money can we give you and you will not destroy us? And so he named a price. And each time they went back, the price got higher and higher. At first, the kings paid it out of the treasury. Yeah, they had a lot of money in the treasury. They'd been taxing the people a long time. And so they collected that money and sent it up. But then finally, yes, sir, just before the final ball dropped, as they say, they came to the point where there was nothing they could do, but they had to tax the people. And so what they did is they put a tax on the richest people in the land. That's what everybody wants to have done anyhow. Tax the rich, yes, sir. Well, they did. They taxed the rich. And it really wasn't a lot of money that they taxed them for, but it got them mad. Yes, sir. And the king that had proposed that tax and actually carried it through and took it and gave it to Assyria, he was trying to just save their lives is all he was trying to do. But anyhow, they turned against him. And then they found another man who was willing to stand up to Assyria. Yeah, we won't pay them off. I won't do it. I won't tax you. And so when he conspired against that king that was collecting the taxes and sending it to Assyria, he was able to get to the king and put him to death, and the people were on his side. Nobody opposed him. So now the man that's the king is saying to Assyria, we're not going to pay you that money. No, he didn't say it. He just didn't send the money. Then what are they going to do? We've got Egypt down here, and Egypt will protect us. And you know what they were going to find out? Egypt wasn't going to do anything. Egypt was way smaller than Assyria. And they might protect them from maybe the Philistines or Syria, but definitely not from Assyria. So when the king of Assyria found out they weren't going to get any more money, when the money quit coming, he starts attacking completely. I mean, he decides he's going to take them into full captivity and starts the Great War. And let me tell you what, once he started that Great War, city after city fell to Assyria. Those rich people who complained, you know, because they didn't want to be taxed, found out that their lives were not worth much. And in fact, many of these were put to death, but there was a larger number that was sent into captivity. Yes, they took the nicer people of the land. They left the poor. That's what these kings, these big emperors always did. They left the people who really couldn't defend themselves anyhow, who are just going to do what he says, and they're going to listen to him. But the rich people and the ones who are like officers in the land, governors and things like that, they would send them into captivity, and that's what they did. Well, it turns out that a man by the name of Hoshea was the last king of that northern tribes of Israel. The last one. For indeed, that's when the captivity of Israel began to Assyria. You see, Assyria was conquering everybody. Yeah, they were one of those big ones long before Rome came along, but big like Rome. And maybe some of you are thinking, well, Mr. Beale, they came back, didn't they? And the answer was no, not as a group anyhow. Now, some of them may have eventually found their way to freedom and snuck back, but nobody came as a group. When Judah was carried away captive, they were going to come back. In fact, they stayed in captivity for 70 years, and then they returned. And we're going to be studying all that. But not Israel. Mm-hmm. When they went into captivity, they were gone, period. And they would never see their homeland of Israel again. It would be a whole new homeland for them. Do you know how many years it was from the time they were carried into captivity until Judah was carried into captivity? It was 100 years. Whoa, there's that 100 years I talked about. And why was it? Were they much worse than Judah? Oh, yes. Oh, my. God continued to remind them of their sins. In fact, from the time of Jeroboam the first, every king thereafter, the Bible said, he did evil in the sight of the Lord. He worshiped the golden calves that Jeroboam had set up. Every king in the kingdom of Israel worshiped those golden calves. Remember Jehu? The good one? Yeah, he was the best they had. And he and all of his sons worshiped those golden calves. And somebody says, well, that didn't seem like that big. But it's an offense to God. It was a violation of the second commandment. The second commandment, thou shalt not make unto thee any graven images. And that's what those golden calves were. Graven images of God. God said, don't do that. And every king did that. But you know what? They walked in the statutes of the heathen, whom the Lord had cast out before them. When they came into the land, there were many people in there living very wickedly, Canaanites. You remember that? God said, I do not want the Canaanites living here. Many of them were practicing very wicked lifestyle. God said, I want them out of here. And guess what? The Israelites began to do just what those people had done. Served idols, and God kept sending prophets, turn ye from your evil ways, keep my commandments and my statutes. And notwithstanding, he would not hear, but hardened their necks like to the neck of their fathers. They did not believe in the Lord their God. And you know what? God kept saying to them, if you do this, I'm going to remove you out of my sight. And that is exactly what God did here. The Bible says the Lord rejected all the seed of Israel. Now, we're not talking about Judah, because they were going to come back, and they were going to be the ones through whom Jesus would come. But this group here, when they were carried away captive, nope, they weren't coming back. You wouldn't see them again. Now, that's as a group. Some of those were likely saved and true Jews who loved the Lord God with all their hearts, but were carried away captive because they were with them. And some of them escaped and got into Judah. That's what happened before the captivity, and likely some of them were carried away captive and found their way back. I'm just saying that not as a group. They never came back as a whole group. God knows who these Jews are, wherever they happen to be. They're scattered around the world. And I don't know that many of them even know that they're Jewish. God knows who they are. And one day in the end time, God is going to restore them, the saved ones, because they have to be saved. Not every Jew was saved, just those who had put their trust in the Lord God and performed the sacrifices with a good heart. They knew the Lord. They, of course, are the ones going to be brought back. So, we find that they're gone. And you know what Assyria did? They took other peoples, the same quality of people, the better peoples, from other lands, other nations, other cities, marched them down to Jerusalem and settled them there. And it became known as Samaria. And the people became known as Samaritans. And they came and started worshiping their gods. And you know what happened? Lions came and began to attack them. There were a lot of lions around Israel, and they started attacking them, and they sent word back to the king of Assyria, said, hey, we don't know the God of this land, and the lions are attacking us. Help us. Tell us what to do. We got to know how to worship him and honor him. So the king of Assyria, he found one of the priests from Bethel, yeah, that worshiped those golden calves, and he sent him down there. He said, come on there and tell those people how to worship your God. And so he did. He comes down there and he says, now here's what God says and here's what we're supposed to do. And he taught them about the calves. Yes, sir. Taught them about the calves. He said, we got to have some priests. So how about you? You can be a priest. And how about you? You can. Yeah. All the things that they had done wrong before, of course, he was that way. So he did it. And you know what? Yeah. The Bible says, so they served Jehovah and then worshiped their gods too. Uh-oh. Yes. Yes. They did their own gods along with Jehovah. And that's the thing that makes God sick. Well, this is where we leave these people off. We won't see them again till we begin studying in the New Testament, when suddenly we see a group of people called the Samaritans, and they descended from this group. Now, maybe some of you are saying, Mr. Bill, what about that 100 years you said we could have, this extra 100 years? Well, I think you realize you're not going to get 100 years more. But does the Bible promise long life for somebody? Yes, sir. It promises long life for those who would honor their parents. Honor thy father and thy mother, that thy days may be long upon the earth. God indeed does give extra life to those who will serve him, love him, but particularly mentions those who will honor their parents. Do you? Maybe there's someone listening today who as yet has never been saved. You've never bowed your knee to the Lord Jesus Christ, admitted to him that you're a wicked sinner in need of a Savior, and that you repented of your sins and asked Jesus Christ to come into your heart to save you. He died, he was buried, he rose again, so he could save you. As many as received him, to them gave he power to become the sons of God. If you would like to be saved now, which would mean forever, for sure you'd go to heaven, won't you ask Jesus to save you? Mr. Bill's going to lead us in prayer right now. If you'll ask Christ to save you and mean it, he'll do it. Ask him now if you've never done so. Dear Jesus, please forgive me for being a sinner. Come into my heart and save me with your blood. Amen. Did you pray that? Did you mean it with all your heart? I'd like you to call me. Yes, call me, Mr. Bill, and tell me of your decision to receive Christ as Savior. I'll be glad to help you to begin growing in our Lord Jesus Christ. The number is 1-888-882-1336. I'll repeat it. 1-888-882-1336. But there's another way you can contact us. 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Goodbye.
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0: 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We're so glad you've joined us today. God bless you.
1: Once again, we say welcome aboard. It's good to be with you at this time. Brother Munn speaking. I program here called A Fisherman's 5-Minute Look at the Book. It's good to be with you by means of radio. The book of Titus, Titus chapter 2, is kind of our little place to fish this week. We'll just sort of make verse 1 through 6. We'll just sort of make it a little Caribbean island with coral all around it. And we'll go on the outside of these coral reefs and we'll catch us some good fish, some good spiritual meat. The book of Titus, once again, Titus chapter 2. It mentions the different aspects of the home as far as those that would be inside a home. And it goes as follows. The book of Titus, Titus chapter 2, verse 2, it says, "And the aged men..." Now that would be old fisherman. "The aged men..." And then it says in verse 3, "The aged women." And then in verse 4, it talks about the young women. And then in verse 6, it says young men. Now, it says something as far as a character trait or an ideal or spiritual quality. It gives this spiritual quality, and it sort of makes demands of all of these that I read. This quality begins with S. Now, see, when I read it, that you can take and pick it out. It says that the aged men be sober. Of the aged women and the young men, it says to be sober. And it says in verse 6, young men likewise also, it says to be sober-minded. So did you get the word? You said, I got it, Brother Munn. Yes, the word sober. Hey, what does that mean? The word sober, the word soberly, the word soberness is used about 15 times in the New Testament. And of course, I know its primary meaning is always the avoidance of intoxication. We think about somebody that is intoxicated. It's somebody that, how would we put it, that's made drunk or filled with alcohol, and it affects the body. How does drunkenness affect the body? All right, slurred speech, and there is problems with vision, and there's problems with the walk. All right, speech, vision, and walk. You know, isn't it sad? Aged men, aged women, young men. Isn't it something how of those four groups that's there, in our text it even mentions the children and it mentions the home, so the context has to do with the home. Isn't it sad that of those four people that's there, young and old, both male and female, that many times many of those are intoxicated? You know, when the Bible is so clear about, we think about the study of alcoholic beverages in the New Testament. There is one just verse that's so clear, I can teach it almost little children in the nursery. Ephesians chapter 5, verse 18, it says, "Be not drunk." You know, there we go. "Be not drunk," and at this particular place, it says, "with wine." It says, "but be filled with the Spirit." We think about drunkenness. What are other things that people could be filled with that would affect them to where there is no soberness? Let me mention just one today and show you how there's a way that a person can be drunk and they have never touched the bottle, they've never touched alcohol, never the glass, you know, that contained the alcohol product. You say, well, what are you saying? In the book of Philippians, Philippians chapter 2, and for me, all I have to do is just turn back a couple of pages here. The book of Philippians, Philippians chapter 2, it mentions a way whereby this could be possible. Drunk in what way, Brother Munn? Philippians chapter 2 in verse 4, it says, "Look not every man on his own things, but every man also on the things of others." See, I'm to esteem other better than themselves. All right, "look not every man on his own things." What about self? You know, have you ever seen someone that was just full of self? You said, how could you tell it? You can tell it by their speech. You can tell it by their vision. You can tell it by their walk. Someone has said this, "The smallest package that you'll ever see is someone that is wrapped up in themselves, whether male, female, young, or old. Someone said this about men in general. Men especially, more so than women, they conduct themselves like cafeteria style. I said, well, what do you mean? Self-service only. Sometimes when people think, and sometimes most people seldom think, but when they think of themselves. I wonder if I'm talking to someone like that. You know, wouldn't it be something? You know, one of the marks of the aged man, the aged woman, the young man, and the young woman is that they first be sober. Are you sober? Until tomorrow, Fisher Munn saying goodbye.

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0: You're listening to the Living by Faith broadcast. Faith Baptist Church in Bourbonnais, Illinois is excited to bring you this program hosted by Dr. Terry Angel. As you listen to the preaching of God's Word today, please allow it to speak to your heart as Dr. Angel brings the message.
1: Back to Matthew chapter 5. So we're back there after a week's hiatus last Sunday, through all that the Spirit of God just kind of led a different direction. And so back to the Beatitudes. And this is probably a two-weeker, probably on the subject of mercy this morning. And I just don't think we're going to get it all. Well, we would never get it all. But we're not going to get what I need to say or preach on for a couple of weeks here, okay? So bear with us on that. Matthew chapter 5, if you are able to stand in honor of God's Word while I read a couple of verses, please join me. And we're going to begin reading. I'll read verses 1 and 2, and then we'll drop down to verse 7. The Bible says, "And seeing the multitudes, he went up into a mountain, and when he was set, his disciples came unto him, and he opened his mouth and taught them, saying." Now drop down to verse 7. Here's our text for today. "Blessed are the merciful, for they shall obtain mercy." Okay? "Blessed are the merciful, for they shall obtain mercy." I'm calling this message, "Plant what you want to harvest." Amen. Plant what you want to harvest. Father, thank you for your word. Spirit of God, would you open our eyes to the wonderful truths in this passage of Scripture, this verse. Help me, oh God, a man with a finite mind, a man with a mortal mind, help me, please, through the power of your Spirit, to, Lord, preach eternal truth. And I pray that your Spirit will work in our hearts through all that's said and done. May this bring honor and glory to you, Lord. And may you have your way in our hearts this morning. And we'll thank you for it in Christ's name. And amen. Thank you. You may be seated. When a person gets born again, that's a Bible term. When a person gets saved, that's a Bible term. When a person gets born again, saved by the power of the gospel and the grace of God, there will be evidences of salvation in that person's life. The Beatitudes, I'll say again and again and again, were not given to lead people to salvation, but instead they should become characteristics of those who are saved as they grow in grace. I want you to notice in verses 1 and 2 that Jesus, when he saw the multitudes, he went away up into a mountain. And then his disciples came unto him. Jesus gave these Beatitudes to his disciples. So they're not given to teach us how to be saved. Let me tell you how to be born again or saved. If you're not sure that your eternal destiny is heaven, Jesus died, was buried, and rose again. And when you trust in him and what he did to save you, confessing that you're a sinner, helpless, lost before God, that's how you get saved. That's according to the Word of God, okay? You don't try to keep the Beatitudes to get saved. That's not happening, okay? But these things should become part of our lives as we develop and grow in grace as a child of God. Now, I want you to look at verse 7 again. "Blessed are the merciful, for they shall obtain mercy." So this fifth Beatitude is based on the principle of sowing and reaping. Blessed are the merciful, for they shall obtain mercy. Sowing and reaping is a law of God that wise people embrace and engage. In other words, you need to believe it by faith and you need to practice it in your life. Nobody can change the law of sowing and reaping. It is settled. Illustration, you cannot sow or plant corn and expect to reap or harvest tomatoes. If you ever do that, you'll be living in another planet somewhere, all right? It is impossible. If you sow or plant corn, you're going to reap or harvest corn. It's called the law of sowing and reaping. It's a law. And that law isn't isolated to agriculture. Listen to what Paul wrote in Galatians 6:7-8. "For whatsoever a man soweth, that shall he also reap. He that soweth to his flesh shall of the flesh reap corruption. But he that soweth to the Spirit, capital S, Holy Spirit, shall of the Spirit reap life everlasting. There's no middle ground here. This is a law that cannot be violated. Okay, there's no middle ground. If a lady plants tulip bulbs, ladies, you're not going to harvest roses. That's not going to happen. And if you sow to your flesh, of the flesh you're going to reap corruption. And if you sow to the Spirit of God, you're going to reap a full life of assurance of blessedness in heaven someday once you've been. Now, question. Do you want people to exercise mercy with you? You don't have to answer, but think about it. Do you need people to have mercy on you? Okay? Well, if you want or need people to exercise mercy with you and have mercy on you, then you better what? Better sow some what? Mercy. Because you reap what you sow. And the merciful obtain mercy, okay? You'll reap what you sow. This applies everywhere across the board. Home, church, school, work, friends, others. Blessed are the merciful, for they shall obtain mercy. I have some questions that make up my outline today. Number one, what is mercy? I want you to turn to Luke chapter 18. We're going to let the Word of God show us examples of mercy. Luke chapter 18. While you're finding, we're going to use our Bibles today. When you find Luke chapter 18, okay, I'll get there in just a moment. Some form of the word mercy is used 360 times in the King James Bible. 360 times. The simplest definition, here's the simplest definition. It has to do, it involves compassion, it involves forbearance. Listen to this. It is withholding punishment on someone who deserves to be punished and instead showing them favor or grace. Okay, that is the simplest definition of mercy. It's withholding punishment on someone who deserves to be punished and instead showing them favor or grace. Now, in Luke chapter 18, I think we referred to this earlier in this series on Beatitudes, Jesus told a parable about two men who went to the temple to pray. You see that in verse number 9, okay? And he spake this parable unto certain which trusted in themselves that they were righteous and despised others. Two men went up into the temple to pray. So these men, now one man prayed, I thank thee that I am not as other men are, extortioners, unjust. Okay, that's verse 11. That's the Pharisee. And he said all the things that he did. Look at verse number 13. And the publican, standing afar off, would not lift up so much as his eyes unto heaven, but smote upon his breast, saying, God be merciful to me, a sinner. So here is this man. Jesus said that this man was a publican. You see that in verse 13. A tax collector. Now, Judea was under Roman rule, and the Jewish people were heavily taxed by the Romans. The Roman government, because they were taxed by the Roman government, guess what? The Jews what? Hated the Roman government. I mean, do you love the IRS? Okay? Or the ERS, whatever it is that's going on. The ERS sounds better than the IRS to me, okay? But anyway, the IRS. Nobody has fond thoughts of the IRS. Well, the Romans, they hired Jews to be tax collectors. So you've got Jewish people working for the Roman government. They were the men who did that, like Zacchaeus. They were viewed by Jews as collaborators with the hated government. So by association, that made those Jewish men hated. Okay? It would be like over in Afghanistan when some of those Afghani men worked with the United States military, right? They were collaborators. Well, boy, if the common Afghani person found out that a man was working with the United States military, a lot of times those men were killed. They were hated. So a publican, a Jewish tax collector, was a hated, hated man. The Romans allowed the publicans to collect more tax money than was owed. These publicans were renowned for stealing from people. taking more money that was owed and putting it into their own pockets. So in this parable, Jesus used an example. Now don't miss this. He used an example of the most corrupt, the most hated, the most undeserving kind of man that you could find in Jewish culture. A publican. That's who Jesus used. The most hated, most undeserved, most just scorned, corrupt man. That's who he used that man as a recipient of mercy.
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0: Well, thank you for tuning into the broadcast this week as we begin a new week here, going through 1 Corinthians in chapter 7, and we come to another section of this passage here, verses 10 through 17, and Paul is going to begin to speak to folks about a very difficult subject. He's going to speak about the subject of marriage. And he says, "Unto the married, I command, yet not I, but the Lord, let not the wife depart from her husband, and if she depart, let her remain unmarried, or be reconciled to her husband, and let not the husband put away his wife. But to the rest speak I, not the Lord. If any brother hath a wife that believeth not, and she be pleased to dwell with him, let him not put her away. And the woman which hath an husband that believeth not, and if he be pleased to dwell with her, let her not leave him. For the unbelieving husband is sanctified by the wife, and the unbelieving wife is sanctified by the children. Else were your children unclean, but now are they holy." And I'm just going to stop right there for the moment, because it'll obviously take us a couple days to get through this section. But Paul's going to deal with more than one case or question regarding marriage. And he deals first with marriage in its original command as given by God, which is always the place to start, and where to begin is where God started. And then he's going to begin to continue to write and speak by inspired permission about marriages between believers and unbelievers. And Paul's very clear on his next point. This is more than inspired advice. It is the command of God. The command of God is that husbands and wives never depart from each other. That's God's original intent. That's God's command. They're not to leave each other. A man's supposed to leave his father and mother, cleave unto his wife. They shall be one flesh, and that's the end of it. One man, one woman, one life, and that's it. That's what God commands. Okay? Now, that's not everybody obeys that command, and sometimes there's the way it's supposed to be, and then where you are. By the way, let me say this, and that's for a husband and a wife, not two wives or two husbands. That's never God's will. Some things we didn't used to have to say. And allow me to say that all the questions about the numerous heartaches, problems, and offenses that countless marriages have endured through the thousands of years of the earth's existence, they're answered in one verse. And I realize that there are many that are going to be listening, and you have gone through the pain of divorce, and I don't know what your circumstance is. There are occasions where somebody's done everything right and everything's gone wrong, but I'm just going to tell you, by and large, if we're honest, it took two people to go into a marriage and two people parted from a marriage. 75% of the world's marriages and 50% of Christian marriages end in divorce. That's the reality. I've known many Christians that were divorced before they were saved. They did not know any better, and there's no way their marriage could have been kept together when they were not in Christ and Christ in them. And I have also known many good Christians who faithfully kept their marriage vows long after their spouse departed from them. They did not leave. They were left. And to anybody that's divorced, I don't know your case, but some people just took it as an easy way out of a difficult marriage. There are numerous portions of the Bible that will bring hot coals of conviction on believers that willfully and deliberately leave their marriage when they are married. Two believers are married to each other. There's just no good way out, okay? There's no right way out, okay? This is an important place in Scripture that upholds the command of God from many other places in Scripture, and we would be wise to give our attention to Scripture, not circumstances, okay? And I think that it's important to understand the Mosaic command for divorce, because the customs of the Jewish wedding, which is much different than today's marital courtship and ceremony, also the command of God and the consideration for the putting away. Now, those three things need to be considered as we consider what Paul has to say. Now, we're first going to look at the command that Moses gave for divorce. The word divorcement is found seven times, once it's translated as divorce, in the Old and New Testaments. And each time, in every case, it refers to the Mosaic law of divorce. It's used by Moses twice in Deuteronomy 24, three times by Jesus when he refutes Moses, and once by Isaiah, where God is dealing with temporary judgment of his bride Israel, and then once more by Jeremiah for that same purpose. Now, in Deuteronomy chapter 24, verse number 1, the Bible says this: "When a man taketh a wife and married her, and it come to pass she find no favor in his eyes, because he hath found some uncleanness in her, Then let him write her a bill of divorcement and give it in her hand and send her out of his house. The Mosaic law of divorce is just that. And it was not the law of God. It was the law of Moses. And Jesus denounced it in Matthew 19. The Bible records what Moses did. It does not say what Moses did was right. Now, years ago, I was given a book on my family's genealogy, and it was research and put together by my grandfather's brother on my father's side. And he gave a copy to each of his siblings. My grandfather passed it down to me, knowing I had an interest in that, in the family record. And it goes back to the year 1590. More than 400 years, 435 years as this is being recorded or better. On my office wall is a parchment paper recording the generation of my forefathers. I am the 13th generation on record hanging on that paper on my wall. The names go back to our family in Germany before they came to Canada and eventually ultimately America. Some of it was America and Germany before the War of 1812 when the border was settled. And it's a large volume filled with more people than I can tell you, but I can tell you this. From 1590 going forward, there is not a single divorce until my father's generation, the 12th generation. 12 generations before there was a single record of a divorce. Now, I am sure there were some bad marriage relationships. But you know what? Those people, they kept their vow. They never divorced. I know for a fact that I had a set of great-grandparents that had a... quite frankly, they had a marriage, but not a good marriage. It wasn't a good marriage. They fought pretty much till the day they died. But you know what? They fought till the day they died. They stuck together and stuck it out. There was a time there was no such thing as what we refer to today legally as easy divorce or no-fault divorce. People have lots of reasons for divorce, but you'll never get permission from God. That's just the reality. Did you know that in the days following the war between the states, that period of time known as the Reconstruction period, one of the fallouts of the war was the death toll, especially upon the husbands of the South, and there were nearly 100,000 more that died from the Union Army than from the Confederate Army. But there was a difference between the two. So there were more deaths in the over 100,000 more deaths in the Union than the Confederacy, but the men of the Union that died, most of them, many of them, I'm not going to say most, but many of them were first-year immigrants, most of them from Ireland, and they were unmarried. But the men of the Confederacy were born and raised in the South, and many of them had wives and farms and plantations. And when the war was over, many women had lost their husbands to the war and their farms and plantations during the war to burning or after the war to carpetbaggers who bought them for pennies on the dollar because of back taxes, and the women had no one to care for them and nowhere to go. At the same time, there were many men that before the war started, they were headed out to the West. Remember, that was a territory, and people would be out in places like Colorado and Idaho and Montana and Wyoming, and they would talk about being from the United States because that was just open territory. It wasn't part of the United States. And there were trappers and traders and miners and farmers who had already struck out for the West to build a new life and a new land that didn't belong to the nation or anyone. And when they established themselves, they took out ads in the newspapers, both North and South, after the war, looking for a mail order bride. And many of the Southern Belle widows were living in poverty, and they answered those ads, got on trains, headed west, and they arrived to marry a man they had never met before. And you got to remember, there were no pictures. They didn't know if he was skinny or fat, short or tall, black or white. They didn't know. And they never met that man till the day they arrived. And both people had already faced an incredible amount of hardships, I am sure. And the day they met, they would meet at the train station, go to the local church or court, and would be married the day they met and go home together. And I am sure that there were some cases of abuse and terrible heartaches and marriages that never had love. Some perhaps never truly fell in love. Many, many did, but they simply made the best of what life offered them. But I think that the statistics speak to themselves for their commitment and the respect for marriage. Less than 1% ended in divorce. Look, today I'm just here to remind you that people came to Jesus and said, is it lawful for a man to put his way of his wife every cause? And Jesus in Matthew 19 answered and said unto them, have you not read that he which made them at the beginning made them male and female? What did you read in your Bible? That's what Jesus said. And said, for this cause shall a man leave his father and mother and shall cleave to his wife, and they twain shall be one flesh. Wherefore they are no more twain, but one flesh. Wherefore, what therefore God hath joined together, let not man put asunder. We say that every time somebody gets married. We don't write our own vows around here. We use the ones we've been given for generations based in Scripture. And they said, why did Moses then give a command to writing divorcement and to put her away? He said to them, Moses, because of the hardness of your hearts. Look, marriage can be a very hard thing, and especially if you have hard hearts. And we're just supposed to go back and hit the reset button today. What does the Bible say? What did Jesus say? Look, if you've been through the pain of divorce, you don't want anybody to go through what you've been through. I've never met somebody that was divorced and wanted somebody else to have to experience that pain. I'm just, no matter where you're at, where you're at in marriage today, the goal is, where you are today, is to keep your vow, as God said, till death do you part. Because I always say, if you can get a divorce from God, go ahead and get it. But there's no man that has a right to grant one. That's what we read from the beginning.
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1: Hello, friend. 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

Well, we're going to give you a couple of good examples. How about that when it comes to temptation? Unfortunately, we studied that there were several biblical examples of those who faced temptation and failed. But there are what I call temptation victors. The example of Joseph we covered yesterday. But what better example could we have than that of our precious Lord Jesus Christ? Yes, even Jesus faced temptation. Now, I don't know about you, but that helps me. Matthew chapter 4, verse 1. Then was Jesus led up of the Spirit into the wilderness to be tempted by the devil. Mark 1, 14. And he was there in the wilderness 40 days, tempted of Satan, and was with the wild beast, and the animals ministered unto him. Hebrews 4, 15. For we have not an high priest which cannot be touched with the feeling of our infirmities, but was in all points tempted like as we are, yet without sin. Now let's look at the best example when it comes to a temptation victor. Christ's temptation, first of all, was allowed by Satan. God does not tempt any man with evil, but God does sometimes allow us to be tempted by the devil. He was driven by the Spirit into the wilderness. So this was part of God's plan for Jesus. Number two, Jesus' temptation went on for many days. Although God saw fit to only reveal three temptations that Christ faced, Mark's account tells us that the temptations lasted 40 days. Only heaven knows all Christ faced, but he faced this season of temptation successfully. I believe every man will face seasons of intense temptation. Hey, young person, did you hear me? There's going to be times when the devil just levels against you a multifaceted attack. I mean, he's going to make a bid to take you out and destroy your testimony. During those times, you must remember that much of what God has for you to accomplish can be forfeited if you do not resist him. And you can resist him. James 4, 7, submit yourselves therefore to God. Listen, resist the devil and he will flee from you. I've said this all over the country. I'm going to say it again. I dare any of you to bring me a King James Holy Bible and show me one time the Bible tells us to flee from the devil. Now, the Bible says we should flee temptation. We should flee youthful lust. But the Bible says resist the devil and he will flee from you. Now, folks, this is encouraging. Don't forget that the devil is a defeated foe. Christ has defeated him. Greater is he that is in us than he that is in the world. That means he can't have a victory. He can never win a victory unless we hand it to him. Now, I want you to stop and think about that. With Christ, you can overcome temptation. Next, Christ was assisted during his temptation by divine help. During temptation, the holy word of God was his defense. After temptation, angels, the Bible says, came and ministered to him. God has provided us his word and his unseen army to assist us during times of temptation. Folks, listen, he will make for you a way to escape. It's good to know that you don't have to face the devil alone. The Bible says that Christ was tempted as we are, yet without sin. We have a sinless Savior. Because he had no sin of his own, he could be that perfect sacrifice for our sins. Let me close by saying this. Jesus gave us in this story the formula for defeating the devil. Every time the devil threw a temptation at Jesus Christ quoted the scripture to him. Now, folks, the sword of the Spirit is the word of God. Man, when the devil's trying to tempt you, pull out a sword and start swinging it. The sword of the Spirit, the word of God. It's so important to memorize scripture. Thy word have I hid in mine heart that I might not sin against thee. Even as Christ was a temptation victor, with his help, you can be one also. Until tomorrow, let's continue to look for that blessed hope and the glorious appearing of the great God and our Savior, Jesus Christ.

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0: Once again, we're sitting at the feet of our Savior as He's teaching His disciples from the Mount. And this Sermon on the Mount begins with a group of character traits known as the Beatitudes. And we've looked at these throughout the last several weeks, and we'll continue this today. Matthew chapter 5, verse 10. Blessed are they which are persecuted for righteousness' sake, for theirs is the kingdom of heaven. Jesus said this to His disciples in John chapter 15, verse 20. Remember the word that I said unto you, the servant is not greater than his Lord. If they have persecuted me, they will also persecute you. If they have kept my saying, they will keep yours also. And so Jesus is teaching His disciples that if they have identified with Him, they were sure to suffer persecution. This persecution can be verbal as well as physical. But you know what? Be sure, I promise you it's true, if you follow Christ, you're going to face some form of persecution. Why is that, folks? Because you know what? The world hates Christ. If you haven't figured that out yet, then just carry a Bible with you in public and just start saying His name, and you'll get hateful looks, and more than likely you're going to have somebody say something harmful or mean to you. Why is that? Because Jesus brings a reaction out in people. And so this idea of persecution, we need to have the right attitude about so that we can handle it properly. So let's talk about this. First of all, the reality of persecution, the reality. And in verse 11, it talks about three forms. First of all, when men will revile you. And then it says men will persecute you. And then men will say all manner of evil against you falsely. And again, is this not the day and age we're living in? I mean, all these different things. I mean, I just saw an article this week over in England, I believe it was. There was a street preacher preaching, and he was arrested. And you know what? That happens in many a places. And you know what? Why? Because people hate God. People hate the Word of God. People don't want to be confronted with sin the way they're living their life. And so if you stand the way Christ stood and teach and preach the things He taught and preached, you're going to face persecution, the reality of persecution. 2 Timothy says, reminds us that all that live godly in Christ Jesus shall suffer persecution. And it may not necessarily mean martyrdom, although that is true in some cases, but it means some type of persecution. So we see the reality of persecution, and then we see the reason for persecution. Again, notice what Jesus said. Blessed are they which are persecuted for righteousness' sake. And the truth of the matter is, folks, if you suffer persecution, it ought to be for the right things. And sometimes people suffer, not necessarily because of righteousness, but because of unwise choices and unwise decisions. And by the way, if you make a unbiblical or an unwise decision, don't try to blame it on persecution. No, it's a matter of not being wise and not being smart. So blessed are they that suffer for righteousness' sake. And then also, obviously, Jesus talks about suffering for His sake. And it's been happening all down through the ages, folks. Those that have gone before us have suffered for the name of Christ. In fact, all of the apostles except for the Apostle John, all died a martyr's death. And they tried to martyr John, but God wasn't done with them, and he wouldn't die that way. But all of them died a martyr's death. We could talk about all of our Christian heroes from the Fox's Book of Martyrs and all down through church history and Baptist history about those that were persecuted and martyred for their faith. Amen? And so, yes, persecution is a reality, and persecution for the right things, for righteousness' sake and for Christ's sake. Amen? And so, again, it's not something that we hope for or look forward to. But the truth of the matter is, if you live for Christ, you're going to suffer some form of persecution. So we're going to talk about this week, and Lord willing, be a help, be an encouragement to you as we do our best to live and please our Savior. Well, that's all for today. Thanks for listening to the White River broadcast, flowing to you from the White River Baptist Church of Princeton, Indiana.
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How think ye? If a man have 100 sheep, and one of them be gone astray, doth he not leave the 99, and goeth into the mountains, and seeketh that which is gone astray? And if so be that he find it, verily I say unto you, he rejoiceth more of that sheep than of the 99 which went not astray. Even so, it is not the will of your Father which is in heaven, that one of these little ones should perish.

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